0: Salem found Israeli soldiers killed at least 54 Palestinian children and teens in the West Bank last year in 2025, the highest rate since Israel occupied the West Bank in 1967. In Venezuela, rescue crews continue to search for tens of thousands of missing people nearly a week after two back-to-back earthquakes devastated La Guajira and Caracas. Venezuelan health officials say over 1,700 people are confirmed dead, with the toll expected to soar. Speaking from Caracas, the UN's humanitarian coordinator said Monday people are still being pulled from the rubble.
1: At least 2,500 structures affected, most of which fully collapsed. We are procuring, and this is something that has been agreed with the authorities here, 10,000 body bags.
0: This comes as the Associated Press reports the United States deported more than 140 Venezuelans, including several children. They arrived back in Venezuela just hours before the earthquakes. The deportees were left in a hotel in La Guajira, with some survivors describing crawling out of the rubble and barely escaping. This is the mother of one of the men deported to Venezuela from the U.S. She said he suffered life-altering injuries in the disaster. It's believed more than 100 of the deportees have died.
2: The flight arrived at 11 a.m. Then they went through all the migratory process. He called me at 5 p.m. and told me, "I love you so much, Mom. See you tomorrow at home." Like any mother, I prepared a welcome for him with his blue, yellow, and red balloons.
0: We'll go to Caracas later in the broadcast. Ukraine launched a wave of long-range drone attacks on Moscow overnight, the latest in a series of assaults on Russia's capital. A regional governor said a six-month-old baby was killed when a drone crashed into a home. This follows Russian drone and missile attacks on Ukraine Monday that killed at least eight people and wounded 34 others. On Sunday, Ukrainian drone strikes on two Russian oil refineries sparked massive fires. Russian officials say the attacks left four people dead. In the United States, the Supreme Court has granted President Trump the power to fire and replace commissioners at independent government agencies. Monday's 6-3 ruling overturns more than 90 years of precedent that insulated regulatory agencies set up by Congress from presidential control. The case centered around Federal Trade Commission Commissioner Rebecca Slaughter, who was fired by Trump without cause in March of last year. In a separate ruling announced Monday, justices ruled 5-4 that Federal Reserve Governor Lisa Cook could remain in her job as she challenges Trump's efforts to fire her. Writing for the majority, Chief Justice John Roberts argued the Trump administration's efforts to end the Federal Reserve's independence is, quote, an interpretive leap out of step with a statute Congress enacted and our nation's tradition of central banking protected from political interference, unquote. Meanwhile, Alvaro Bedoya, former FTC commissioner, also fired by Trump, responded to the ruling by saying, quote, they're making clear that the Wall Street bankers, the central bankers, they deserve an independent, above-the-fray regulator. The rest of us schmucks get stuck with the loyalists, he said. In another major Supreme Court decision, justices ruled 5-4 to uphold a Mississippi law that allows mail-in ballots to be received up to 5 days after an election, as long as they're postmarked by Election Day. A ruling overturning the law could have seen hundreds of thousands of voters disenfranchised in future elections due to postal delays or because they live in remote rural locations. A New York Times review of the 2024 election found at least 725,000 such ballots. The ruling's a blow to President Trump, who sought to limit who can vote by mail while promoting conspiracy theories about mail-in ballots. In response, voting rights journalist Ari Berman wrote, quote, every major study has shown that mail-in voting is safe and secure, but the fact that four justices signed on to Trump's crusade to get rid of mail-in ballots is highly disturbing and could embolden the president to attempt to take even more drastic steps to make it harder to vote, Berman said. In another landmark decision Monday, the Supreme Court ruled law enforcement agencies must first obtain a warrant before sweeping up smartphone location data from third-party tech companies like Google. In her majority opinion, Justice Elena Kagan wrote that a lower court should re-examine whether the technique known as geofencing constitutes an unreasonable search under the Fourth Amendment. She wrote, quote, an individual has a reasonable expectation of privacy and records about his cell phone's location, and police intrude on that constitutionally protected interest when they demand the information, unquote. The Supreme Court declined on Monday to consider President Trump's appeal of a $5 million verdict in a civil suit that found he sexually assaulted writer E. Jean Carroll in a department store dressing room in the 1990s and later defamed her. The court dismissed the case without explanation. Trump's lawyers have indicated they'll ask the Supreme Court to consider a second defamation case successfully brought by E. Jean Carroll after Trump called her a liar following the first verdict. Trump was ordered to pay more than $83 million in that case. Meanwhile, the Supreme Court's handing down the final decisions of its term this morning at the time of this broadcast, with rulings on birthright citizenship bans on transgender athletes and campaign finance. Separately, the court announced it'll review two Arizona laws requiring people to produce proof of citizenship in order to register to vote. A ruling upholding the laws would dramatically weaken the National Voter Registration Act of 1993. In Colorado, 15-term incumbent Democratic Congress member Diana DeGette faces the most serious primary challenge of her political career from a Democratic socialist seeking to build on last week's upset victories in New York. 29-year-old lawyer Malat Quiroz is campaigning on a platform of Medicare for All, universal child care, ending homelessness, and a complete arms embargo against Israel. Outside groups have poured around $3 million into the race, with super PACs funded by AIPAC and major big tech donors supporting DeGette. Quiroz says her message is getting through despite the flood of negative campaigning against her.
3: These issues are popular with the voters of Denver, right? In fact, socialism is more popular than capitalism for voters of this city. But more than anything, what I would explain is that we already have socialism. It's in our streets. It's in our public schools. It's in our fire stations. What we're fighting for is to extend that kind of guarantee and that security into our health care, into our housing, into our child care and our elder care.
0: Meanwhile, incumbent Colorado Democratic Senator John Hickenlooper faces a challenge from State Senator Julie Gonzalez, a progressive who is the backing also of Democratic Socialists of America. We'll speak to a Democratic Socialist who won the primary in New York later in the broadcast. In immigration news, Gothamist reports more than 70 immigrants detained at the Newark, New Jersey ICE jail known as Delaney Hall have filed federal lawsuits over medical neglect and other abuses. In May, hundreds of detained immigrants at Delaney Hall started a labor and hunger strike that lasted for weeks and ended earlier this month as strikers faced retaliation, including solitary confinement and being transferred to other ICE jails. Delaney Hall is operated by the for-profit prison company Geo Group. In related news, a New York City Council employee who was detained at Delaney Hall for more than 5 months has been released from custody. Rafael Rubio was taken by federal immigrant officers in January during a routine asylum interview. Rubio, who is from Venezuela, was detained despite holding TPS. That's temporary protected status. President Trump purchased up to $5 million worth of stock in the corporation that makes taser weapons just 2 weeks before ICE solicited a $220 million contract for the devices. Trump's investment in Axon Enterprise was first reported by CNBC. This comes as House Democrats are pushing for passage of the No Getting Rich in Congress Act, a bill that would prevent public officials, including the president, from profiting from conflicts of interest. And New York City Mayor Zoran Mamdani's administration has announced the permanent closure of a detention facility inside the Rikers Island jail complex. Mayor Mamdani said in a statement, quote, for decades, Rikers Island has represented one of the deepest failures of our city government. This milestone brings us closer to ending that chapter. We're replacing a system built around neglect with one centered on rehabilitation, Mayor Mamdani said. This all comes about 7 years after the New York City Council in 2019 approved a plan to shut down Rikers for good. But city officials have said the prison complex won't be ready to close by its 2027 court-mandated deadline. And those are some of the headlines. This is Democracy Now!, democracynow.org, the War and Peace Report. I'm Amy Goodman in New York with Democracy Now!'s Juan Gonzalez in Chicago. Hi, Juan.
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0: Ahead of the 250th anniversary of the Declaration of Independence, Saturday, July 4th, we turn to the people in history most often left out of the nation's founding story. Award-winning Cherokee journalist Rebecca Nagel has partnered with leading indigenous scholars in a new documentary podcast series called First America. It challenges the conventional U.S. origin story by examining the experiences of indigenous peoples and also asks what those experiences can teach us about U.S. democracy today. The series also traces how legal doctrines first used to dispossess indigenous nations continue to impact questions of executive power, immigration, xenophobia, citizenship, territorial expansion, and U.S. foreign policy today. This is a clip from episode one, Merciless Indian Savages.
5: We've been told the American Revolution was fought over taxes and representation. But the last complaint, the thing our founders were most angry about, goes like this.
6: He has endeavored to bring on the inhabitants of our frontiers, the merciless Indian savages.
5: There's a racial slur in the Declaration of Independence. Native people are called savages. Alongside those lofty ideals, our founders included their deep hatred for indigenous people.
6: The merciless Indian savages, whose known rule of warfare is an undistinguished destruction of all ages, sexes, and conditions.
5: In case you need a refresher, the popular story of the American Revolution goes like this. Britain unjustly imposed taxes on the colonists, and they got mad. But every time they protested, like when they threw tea into the Boston Harbor, the king just imposed harsher laws. The colonists started to see their king as a tyrant.
7: 4,000 troops are now stationed here within our city.
5: Some started talking about independence.
7: United under one continental congress.
5: Late one night, Paul Revere rode his horse to warn militias waiting outside Boston that the British were coming. The next morning, the militia squared off against the Brits,
7: the world was fired.
5: And the Revolutionary War began. A year later, our founding fathers gathered in Philadelphia to write the Declaration of Independence. But for 2.5 centuries, that document has been telling a different story.
0: That's a clip from episode one of the new podcast series from Pushkin Industries, First America. Host and executive producer, award-winning Cherokee journalist Rebecca Nagel, who's joining us now from Tulsa, Oklahoma. Also author of By the Fire We Carry, the generations-long fight for justice on Native land. Rebecca, congratulations on this series. If you can start off by telling us this story about the Declaration of Independence, and as you talk about the racist slur it contains.
8: Absolutely. So the part of the Declaration of Independence that we all know is the beginning part with those Enlightenment ideals, all men are created equal. But when you read the document, actually most of it is this list of grievances. So it's our founders kind of listing the reasons why they want to rebel against England. It's all the ways that King George III has hurt the colonists. And a lot of historians think that that list has an order, that it starts with smaller things and that it ends with their biggest complaints, their biggest grievances. And the last grievance in the Declaration of Independence is about merciless Indian savages. And so when you read the document, you know, according to our founders, in their own words, the thing that they were most angry about was Native people. Yet, for 2.5 centuries, the story of the American Revolution that we have all been told is that it was about taxation and representation. And we're frankly just missing the truth of why the American Revolution even happened in the first place.
4: And Rebecca, back in 2011, I did a history of the American press. And one of the things that struck me in the research in my book for News for Older People was the extraordinary level of content about Native Americans in the colonial press. I mean, the first newspaper in North America, Benjamin Harris's Public Occurrences, had 5 separate articles in a 3-page newspaper on what he called the barbarous Indians and merciless savages that were, according to him, lurking around the Massachusetts colony. And in fact, in the Boston Tea Party, the Sons of Liberty who donned Native garb did it out of the headquarters of the local newspaper, the Boston Gazette, before they went in to dump the tea in the harbor. So there's always been this narrative issue of the American press and Native Americans during that colonial period. What are your thoughts about the role of the press in creating this narrative?
8: Yeah, absolutely. I mean, I think that it's funny because when you go back in time and you look at primary documents, it's very clear that Native people were omnipresent in the colonists' lives. They were talking about it. I think you could even say they were obsessed with Native people. And then the way that subsequent generations have told that story were erased. But I'm glad that you bring up the Boston Tea Party because that's a great example. So when colonists stormed ships to throw tea into the Boston Harbor, they dressed up like Native people. And it wasn't for a disguise. It wasn't to confuse British officials. It was actually because pretending to be Indigenous in this weird and complicated way symbolized freedom and liberty in the early Republic. And so as Americans were kind of, you know, saying we're not British, we're no longer English, but we're not yet American, they actually, in certain ways, pretended to be Indigenous or took on parts of Indigenous identity to figure out a new national identity. But when we think about what does it mean to be American, we actually don't tell the full story of how early Americans were figuring that out. And so, yeah, I think your point is absolutely right in that when we look back in the history, we're not telling the Native part of the story, but Americans at that time very much were.
0: I wanted to turn to a clip from your first episode of First America, where, Rebecca, you visit a protest in the aftermath of the ICE killing of Renee Good. In this clip, you ask protesters if they know the history of Fort Snelling and its current connection with ICE.
9: How far are we from the historic Fort Snelling?
10: Just right across Highway 62 here.
9: And do you know what happened there?
11: Oh, now, no, don't ask me those kinds of questions. I'm not good with history. It's a historic fort. Yeah. It's historic.
9: Yeah, sorry to put you on the spot.
11: I mean, the reason this is all happening here is because of the ICE offices that are there, not because of the historic fort. But
9: yeah. Well, the fort in the 1860s is actually a concentration camp for Dakota people. I'm just curious if any of that history feels relevant to what's happening now.
11: Yes, clearly, you know. But I mean, our state. I mean, just, you watched that video. Thank God that person was there taking the video on their cell phone yesterday so everyone can see what happened, you know.
5: After leaving the protest, I went back to see Nick Estes at his office.
12: The murder of Renee Good and the history of Fort Snelling are actually inseparable. First of all, ICE is headquartered on the Fort Snelling area campus.
13: Do you know if that's because it's federal land?
12: Yeah, it's headquartered there because it's federal land.
13: And why is it federal land?
12: It's federal land because it was once a military reservation from the Zebulon Pike Treaty of 1805. And that was a treaty signed between some Dakota leaders and the United States government to create a military outpost.
13: It's not just the same place. The same thing is happening.
12: People are being hunted in their neighborhoods, in their schools. Places that were considered sanctuary sites, such as hospitals and churches, are no longer off limits. 150 years ago, they were hunting us down to kill us, and now they're hunting down immigrants to deport them.
0: So that's University of Minnesota Native American professor Nick Estes, one of the people you talk to in this series, Rebecca Nagel. Talk about why you feel it's so important. In listening to the episodes of this remarkable series, you're continually going back in time and showing the treatment of Native Americans is a precursor and should have been a warning to, should have been dealt with, so that what's happening today wouldn't be happening.
8: You know, Amy, it was a really interesting experience making this podcast, because when I first set out, I thought I was making a history podcast. You know, I interviewed historians like Nick Estes. I read books. I visited historic sites. Nick and I actually were at Fort Snelling the day that ICE shot and killed Renee Good. And it was just a coincidence. And so what would happen is I would be reporting on America's past, and then the same thing would happen in our present. And what I heard a lot during the ICE surge in Minneapolis was, this is un-American, this is un-American, this is unprecedented. And actually, you know, rounding people up, putting people in detention, even shooting anybody who gets in the way, these are things that our government has done before, not once, not twice, but many, many times. Our government has just done it to people that we don't talk about. It's just this part of our history that as a country we've never dealt with. And I think that most Americans see that what our government did to Native people was bad. You know, I think most Americans would agree. A lot of people agree that our government committed genocide. I think even people who wouldn't go that far would say that, you know, atrocities were committed. But I think the problem is that people don't see that as affecting their lives. Right. It's a distant chapter. You know, it's really unfortunate that in the 1860s, the federal government had a concentration camp for Dakota people at Fort Snelling. But what does that have to do with our present moment? Right. And the government that did those things, right, that rounded people up, that made concentration camps, that's still our government. Right. We never went back and had that edit to say, OK, we have to make sure that that never happens again. Here are the things that we're going to change. And what we're seeing in this moment isn't new, isn't un-American, isn't unprecedented, but is these aspects of our government that we thought would stay at the margins, right, that would only affect certain people, getting pulled to the center. And so I kind of think of it as what our government did to Native people, almost like setting up fault lines in American government and American democracy. And what we're living through in our current moment is the earthquake.
4: And this relationship that you try to bring out, not only in terms of the ideals of democracy, but also the quest for empire and land in American history.
8: Yeah, and so one of the biggest myths, I would say the biggest myth about the founding of the United States, is that our founders built a democracy. Right? That's the story. Even on the left, that's the story that we want to tell. And that's only half true, because they also built an empire. So actually, the same summer that our founders are writing the Constitution, Congress meets in New York. So people actually leave the Constitutional Convention in Philadelphia to pass this law in New York called the Northwest Ordinance. And it establishes the first colonies of the United States, which are places like Ohio. We don't think of Ohio as having been a colony, but it was a colony. And those places weren't governed through democracy. There weren't elections, even for the white people living there. It was all through top-down appointed leadership. And so that's how the U.S. governed Native people when it wanted to take our lands. It's how it's governed places like Guam and Puerto Rico. And so there has always, since the founding, there has always been a part of our government that was not following the blueprint of democracy, that was following the blueprint of empire. And you know what it looks like? It looks like authoritarianism, right? Because when you're controlling people's lives, when they don't have any say, when they don't have accountability, when you're governing top down, I mean, that's what we call authoritarianism. And so this idea, the political moment that we're in right now, so many people are searching, where did this rise of authoritarianism come from? How is it happening in the United States? People are looking abroad, you know, so people are looking to Putin's Russia or Hungary or even Nazi Germany. And we only have to look into our own history. And actually, the reason that this is happening now is because we have let that part of our government fester. And we thought that it would always stay separate, right? We thought that it wouldn't infect American democracy, that we could be an empire and that we could be a democracy, you know, and that they would stay separate, that never the two shall meet. And that's just not how government works. And so, you know, from birthright citizenship to bombing boats in the Caribbean to going to war with Iran to, you know, detaining migrant families to deploying the National Guard to U.S. cities, all of these things that the Trump administration is doing, its power to do those things actually goes back to policies we first passed to dispossess indigenous people.
0: Rebecca Nagle, we're going to end with the trailer to your First America podcast series.
9: Chiefs fans?
14: Hell yeah. Yes.
13: This past year, I've been out traveling the country.
15: Chiefs on three. 1, 2, 3. Chiefs!
13: To try to understand something about America.
9: I feel like that's going to happen a lot.
13: About where Native people fit in.
16: Do you know who Native Americans are?
17: Yes, they were the people, they're the first people to live here.
16: Do Native Americans still exist?
17: Maybe. I don't really think so.
13: And the history we've pushed aside.
9: Do you think most people who come to this spot, do you think that they come here to honor the atrocity that happened here?
12: No, they're doing winter sports.
13: Going all the way back to how the United States began.
18: We hold these truths to be self-evident, that all men are created equal.
12: The Declaration, which is full of these beautifully rendered sentences and paragraphs about Enlightenment ideals, does also have this darker history to it.
18: The merciless Indian savages, whose known rule of warfare is an undistinguished destruction.
12: If we don't understand the full context in which our nation was founded, we won't understand the full context in which our nation now finds itself.
13: So, it's been 250 years since 1776. How's this democracy of ours going?
9: Oh, okay, I need to merge.
19: My wife called me. Somebody got shot. Damn, the photos are really bad.
20: One day to go good. One day to go good. I saw hope.
13: We've seen the military deployed to U.S. cities, invasions of foreign countries, billionaires out of control, and a president with unchecked power. I keep hearing people say, this isn't who we are as a country.
21: What is happening right now in America is fundamentally un-American.
22: This is just so un-American.
13: But what I've learned the past year is that U.S. history tells a different story.
23: 150 years ago, they were collecting bounties on us and hunting us down to kill us, and now they're hunting down immigrants to deport them.
9: Is that a new thing? This is what we've done. We're good at this.
13: As we see more and more signs of fascism, people keep looking to other countries to understand it. But it's right here in our own history.
9: I don't believe we would have ended up in the same spot if people had realized what the structure of the United States government is.
13: I want us to know how we got here, because otherwise, we will never find our way out.
0: Cherokee journalist Rebecca Nagel just launched a new documentary podcast series called First America, the true story of the founding of the United States. Coming up, as Democratic socialists score big wins across the United States, we'll be joined by one of those winners, a New York City Democratic socialist, Abir Kuwas, the Democratic nominee for the New York State Senate from Queens. Stay with us.

0: Snake Hoop by Marie Sue. This is Democracy Now!, democracynow.org. I'm Mimi Goodman with Juan Gonzalez. After a string of victories of Democratic socialists in primaries across the United States, centrist Democrats, as well as President Trump, are pushing back. The DSA, or Democratic Socialists of America, endorsed about 150 candidates this year, with 35 either winning primaries or advancing in races in Oregon, California, Georgia, Pennsylvania, New Jersey, Maine, Washington, D.C., and New York. In the Colorado primaries today, the DSA is backing 29-year-old Milat Quiros against incumbent Congress member, longtime Congress member Diana DeGette. And former DSA member, State Senator Julie Gonzalez, is looking to unseat Senator John Hickenlooper. Over the past decade, the DSA has grown from about 5,000 members to over 100,000 members in 200 chapters across the country. On Monday, President Trump called the Democratic Socialists the greatest threat to the nation.
1: It's not socialism, it's really communism. They use the word social democrat because it sounds so nice, but it's really communism you're talking about. I think it's the biggest threat to our nation there is, maybe since our founding. That includes World War I, World War II, September 11th. It includes the Pearl Harbor attack. I think this is the biggest threat to our nation.
0: Just 2 days after the DSA sweep in New York primaries last week, a group of centrist Democrats led by Long Island, New York Congressmember Tom Suozzi signed a letter titled Promise to America, distancing themselves from the DSA. The letter states, quote, "We are capitalists, not socialists. We want safety, not lawlessness. We're mainstream, not extreme. We're proud, not ashamed of America," Suozzi wrote. Well, we'll be joined shortly by a proud Democratic socialist who won her primary for the New York State Senate last week. If she's elected in November, she'll be the first Palestinian American and the first Muslim woman in the New York State legislature. This is Abir Kawas speaking to supporters after winning her primary with a 20-point lead against State Assembly member Stephen Raga last Tuesday.
2: If after October 7th, imagine if every single Democratic politician said, in order to end this cycle of violence, we need an end to occupation. Imagine if every single Democratic politician, whether they were a city councilor or they were a state legislator or a congressperson, said, we want to end occupation and not fund genocide. We could have saved thousands, hundreds of thousands of lives of Gazans and Palestinians. And that is why we say another world is possible. That is a world where Gaza is free to live. Working-class communities in Queens, in New York, all over the United States, but all over the world have dignity in their lives. That is a world where student activists like Mahmoud Khalil, like Lika Cordia, could have spent the last year with their families instead of missing the birth of their child and languishing in prison for a year. And that is a world where my father, whose family was displaced from Palestine in the Nakba, who came to the United States and was incarcerated for 3 years and then deported, that would be a world where my father could be in this audience to witness his daughter make history.
0: That's Abir Kawas, Democratic nominee for the New York State Senate from Queens, joining us now in our New York studio. Welcome to Democracy Now!, Abir. Congratulations on your victory in the Democratic primary.
3: Thank you.
0: If you win in November, you'll be the first Palestinian-American to hold a seat in the New York State Senate.
3: Yes, I believe the entire New York State.
0: If you can go through your platform as President Trump not only calls DSA members like you the greatest threat the United States has ever known, two, on the same day, talking about the housing bill that he has yet to sign, calling it a yawn, and calling affordability a con job.
3: Mm-hmm. Well, firstly, I want to say it's incredible to be the first Palestinian and Muslim woman in the New York State Legislature. And that is for many reasons, but beyond representation, I believe that is really mostly because as a Palestinian, I come from a group of people who have been waiting for years and years and years for politicians to speak out against the human rights abuses, the genocide, the occupation of our people. And we are a group that has been erased, has been ignored, and has been denied our rights by people in office. And so to actually have the opportunity to be elected into office in this moment is so monumentous because it really gives a chance for us to not only go in and advocate for working class communities, for communities that are struggling, but also advocate for communities that are erased, like the Palestinian community. But it also gives us a chance to go in with strength and to say, this is what people want to see. Now, you mentioned, you know, the president and him talking about democratic socialists as if we are a threat. When really what we are saying is that we want to make sure that people who are struggling are provided the best social services possible by our government, are provided the best transit, the best education, you know, the best healthcare possible, the most affordable healthcare possible by our government, our same government that is spending billions of dollars killing people abroad. So for me, that is not a threat to people. I think that is a really hopeful message that so many Americans and so many people are looking for. And that is why we were able to win in these landslide victories.
4: Abir, I wanted to ask you about some legislation that was introduced by Zohran Mamdani when he was an assembly member and State Senator Jabari Brisport, the Not On Our Dime Act. And what's been your role in that campaign?
3: Yes. So I worked with then Assemblymember Mamdani years ago to help write and introduce a bill called Not On Our Dime. Now, we had found out as Palestinian activists on the ground that millions of dollars were being raised in New York State to fund settler entities, to fund settlers going to Palestine to steal Palestinian land, to commit atrocities against Palestinians, to commit violence against Palestinians. And we said that is not okay for these organizations that are raising these monies to do that under the guise of charitable status. And that was something that we introduced to the New York State, both through socialists in office, then Assembly Members Zohran Mamdani and Senator Jabari Brisport. And one thing that is really fundamental about what we did was that when we introduced that bill, people thought that that would be the end of Zohran Mamdani's career. People had said that to him. People had said that this was, you know, one step too far. And what we saw was that in the mayoral election, that his being part of introducing the Not On Our Dime bill, him standing up for Palestinian human rights, him having a politics of conscience and consistency on this issue was something that really pierced through to voters' hearts and made them really feel committed and feel like he could actually deliver on the affordability agenda that he promised because of how consistent he was in his politics.
4: And could you talk about the enormous change that has occurred among the voting public, especially in New York, but across much of the country on the issue of Palestine and the Israeli occupation? Has that surprised you?
3: Yes, of course. I mean, it has not surprised me because as an activist on the ground, I know that there have been millions of people, and you have all reported on millions of people for years now who have hit the streets, who have said, we want an end to the genocide in Gaza, that we want an end to the occupation in Palestine. This is what most people on the streets are saying. And truly, when we went to knock on doors, and this was for a local state election, where, you know, the main issues that our constituents are facing are dealing with affordable housing, are dealing with their inability to afford healthcare, right? Who are looking for better education policy, all those things. they also were looking for candidates who were speaking out about Palestine. They were also looking for candidates who were anti-war. And when they found out that I was somebody who was part of introducing Not On Our Dime, that made people extremely enthusiastic to vote for our campaign in our district. And so I think that what we are seeing is a reflection of the frustration that so many New Yorkers, but so many Americans have felt about having a perspective, about going and watching the news every single day or looking at their phones and being so disgusted by the world that they are seeing and not seeing that be reflected by their politicians and not seeing their politicians act in urgency or reflect what they are thinking about and what they're looking for.
0: If you can talk about the debate, not between the Democrats and the Republicans right now, but within the Democratic Party. I mean, Chuck Schumer is the head of the Democratic Party in the Senate. He's the minority leader, and he also is a senator from New York. Have they endorsed you?
3: No, they have not endorsed me. And of course, you know, I just got through a primary campaign where you often have less endorsements than when you go into the general. But what I will say is that we ran a campaign against a progressive legislator. And what we are seeing right now is a redefinition of what people want to define as progressive politics, and that Palestine needs to be part of that fold. Having an anti-war platform needs to be part of that. If you are saying, I want to deliver affordability, if you're saying you're against ICE, then people will only see that as consistent in your politics if you're also saying that you're against a genocide in Palestine. So in many ways, we are transforming the Democratic Party and also the progressive voice in the Democratic Party to make sure that it includes speaking out about Palestine. And that is what we're seeing in this race, that the thing that differentiated us from another progressive was us being on the forefront of that.
0: What did your dad say when you won? Your deported dad.
3: Yes. My dad is so proud and happy. But of course, it was really difficult to win. I mentioned in my speech to be someone who is making history, but not to be able to have my dad in the room is really devastating for us. It was a sad moment because he couldn't be there with us. And until now, you know, he is celebrating and I can't celebrate with him. He's celebrating with his family. He's buying kanafa, you know, this like Palestinian sweet for all his family members. But this is the idea of family separation that I often talk about. And it's not just my family. It's been happening to so many families. It's continuing to happen, is that when somebody is separated from their family, they miss out on some of the most beautiful transformative moments of their lives, their birthdays, their graduations, right? Them getting their first job, graduating from college. And in this case, it meant a lot to win a position that I, in many ways, worked up to because I was always an organizer and advocate because of what happened, you know, to my father. But to not have him there to witness that was, you know, devastating for my entire family.
0: Abir Kawas, I want to thank you so much for being with us. DSA-backed Democratic nominee for the New York State Senate from Queens. If elected in November, she'll be the first Palestinian-American and Muslim woman in the New York State legislature. Coming up, we go to Venezuela. More than 1,700 people have died in devastating earthquakes, but the number is expected to soar. Over 100 Venezuelans died after being deported hours before the earthquakes to Caracas from the United States. Stay with us.

0: downhill strugglers singing when first unto this country. This is Democracy Now!, democracynow.org. I'm Mimi Goodman with Juan Gonzalez. As we turn now to Venezuela, where rescue efforts continue as tens of thousands of people remain missing, trapped under the rubble of flattened homes and buildings nearly a week after two back-to-back earthquakes devastated La Guaira and Caracas. Rescue teams are desperately searching for survivors, with Venezuelan health officials saying Monday over 1,700 people are confirmed dead, with the toll expected to soar. The UN has said they are procuring 10,000 body bags. This all comes as the Associated Press reports it's believed more than 100 Venezuelans who were deported from the United States to Caracas hours before the earthquakes have died. Very few survivors of that group describe being left in a hotel in La Guaira and having to crawl out of the rubble. For more, we go to Caracas, where we're joined by Bea Teresa Ochoa, the Norwegian Refugee Council's Latin America head of advocacy. Describe what's happening as you sit there today, Beatriz.
1: Thank you very much for having me and the Norwegian Refugee Council. What we are seeing is a lot of devastation, not only in Caracas, but also in other parts of the country, and particularly in the coastal town of La Guaira and surroundings. We are seeing also a lot of solidarity from the Venezuelan people. This is some of the things that have surprised me the most in a good way. People sharing sometimes very little what they have, but everybody wants to help. Everybody wants to support their neighbors, their friends, of course, their family members. But we're also seeing that, of course, this is going to be something that needs support for the long term. We're seeing people staying in parks as shelters, in schools also as temporary shelters. And this is, of course, a good step into the right direction, because people are safe. They are not sleeping in the streets. But this is only, or this can only be a temporary measure. We will need to transition to more medium and longer term solutions, so that people can have affordable housing and a more dignified place to sleep and to be able to rebuild their lives.
2: And Beatriz, I wanted to ask you, but the U.S. sanctions against Venezuela are largely still in place. What has been the impact of these sanctions on the ability of the Venezuelan government to deliver assistance to their citizens?
1: Yeah, this has something that has been in place for many years. And in the past, the sanctions have impacted the humanitarian operations in a way that there's a lot of due diligence from the banks, from the financial institutions. There's a lot of difficulties to process payments for our staff, for suppliers. So it's more difficult, more expensive, more bureaucratic to do procurement. Now, we welcome the general license that was issued a few days ago, that it's supposed to allow operations that are intended for humanitarian operations. This has only been in place for a few days. And I think what it's going to be most important is that financial institutions and banks are able to follow this license. Sometimes they are very afraid and then become like averse to process any operation that has the tag Venezuela, because they have fines, huge amount of fines. We welcome this waiver, so that banks and other financial institutions could feel more relief. This is a very positive step. I think it can

0: It's been a lot the neighbors and the community that have organized themselves. And recently I was in a school where that is being used as a temporary shelter. And we were told that it was organized by communes and that they were trying to help the people that are already like in their neighborhoods and so on. And of course, this is a way to organize, maybe not the only way, but that's how the school was organizing themselves. I also visited parks, and they were organizing in a different way. It was more volunteers, neighbors, and the community themselves that was doing, for instance, like who's cleaning the toilets, who is making sure that meals are distributed in a more equitable way. So this is there are different ways that the community are organizing themselves. I can tell you that.
1: And can you talk about your call, the Norwegian Refugee Council's call, and so many others for more support from the international community? What would that look like?
0: Of course, thank you. The Norwegian Refugee Council is calling for the international community to keep supporting the Venezuelan people. Already before the crisis, there were 7 million people in need of humanitarian assistance, and the funding situation had fallen very short in the last few years. So this needs to stop. The support, it's been great. There's been already a few countries that have sent search and rescue teams that have already pledged certain amounts of money. This is very generous. We all very much welcome this. We need the money to provide life-saving assistance, as I said at the beginning, as safe or safer places to sleep with dignity, where people can have privacy, where people can take showers and have minimum standards of hygiene. But we also will need support for children. Schools are being used as temporary shelters. This is the case in many other crises. This is not just for this one. But children will need access to education, to temporary learning spaces where they can sense, where they can have a sense of normality, but also some psychosocial support, some basic tools that can make a difference between processing the traumatic experiences that they have gone through and being more resilient in the short, medium, and long term. Another message from the Norwegian Refugee Council is that this support from the international community needs to be sustained over time. So again, not only in the short term, but this will need a long run. I see it as a marathon, not as a sprint. So we will need support for the months and years to come.
1: Beatriz Ochoa, I want to thank you for being with us. Norwegian Refugee Council's Latin America Head of Advocacy, joining us from Caracas, Venezuela. Again, it's believed over 100 Venezuelans deported to Venezuela just hours before the earthquakes have perished. That does it for our show. We'll post a Spanish interview with Beatriz at democracynow.org. 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I'm Amy Goodman with Juan Gonzalez for another edition of Democracy Now!

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1: It's good. These people who are sitting in are reminding us of the invisible people. And that's the idea of a people's history. You know, that's what Ray is doing in his People's History of the American Revolution. There's a connection between the history of invisible people in the past and the story of invisible people in the present. That's the connection between, you know, the invisible people of the American Revolution and its time and the invisible people in our time.
2: That's Howard Zinn, and this is Alternative Radio. I'm David Barsamyan. This edition of AR features Howard Zinn and Ray Raphael on the People's History of the American Revolution. On July 4, 1776, 56 men in Philadelphia signed the Declaration of Independence. Today, the day is marked by store sales, fireworks, and parades. The much-revered Founding Fathers were mostly wealthy merchants and large land and slave owners. One of them was John Adams, who was not so well off. He predicted, I'm quoting, "The history of our revolution will be one continued lie from one end to the other," unquote. Adams was prescient. Legends have become facts. The traditional accounts of the revolution are about a handful of brave white men who declared independence from Britain. In the telling, many were left out. Women, for example, played vital roles by raising families, farming, running businesses, making uniforms for the soldiers, cooking and feeding the troops, and even taking up arms and fighting themselves. A people's history ensures their inclusion. To talk about a people's history of the American Revolution are Howard Zinn and Ray Raphael. This classic from the AR archives was recorded at Harvard University in Cambridge, Massachusetts in 2001. We begin with Howard Zinn. He was a leading progressive historian. His A People's History of the United States has sold more than 4 million copies.
1: Talking about what's going on here, the students sitting in for a living wage. If we're writing a history of Harvard University, we might leave them out, unless we were doing a people's history of Harvard University. And if we're doing a people's history of Harvard University, then we would have them, and then we'd have the anti-war protesters of the 60s. We'd have all the people who were turned over to the FBI by Harvard University. Now, maybe I'm exaggerating, but there's some connection between Harvard University and the establishment. Isn't there? I think so. No? No, of course not. I suppose I contrast this, the sit-in, as, you know, a people's history, and I contrast that with the other Harvard. The other Harvard is epitomized for me by walking into Widener Library. When you go up the stairs of Widener Library, you see this tribute to a soldier. And tribute to a soldier is good, except that there's a slogan that accompanies this tribute to a soldier. And there are different ways you can pay tribute to a soldier. And there's a way you pay tribute to a soldier which is unsettling. And this tribute at Harvard, it says, "Happy is he who with one embrace clasps death and victory." Am I right? Do you remember that? Yeah. I didn't like that, you see. And every time I went into Widener, I was reminded of that. So anyway, it's good. These people who are sitting in are reminding us of the invisible people. And that's the idea of a people's history. You know, that's what Ray is doing in his People's History of the American Revolution. I've read a fair amount on the American Revolution. This is the best single book on the American Revolution that I've read. There's a connection between the history of invisible people in the past and the story of invisible people in the present. That's the connection between, you know, the invisible people of the American Revolution and its time and the invisible people in our time. And it seems to me you can go from one to the other. That is, by looking at the present and being conscious of the people we don't notice in the present, you can then be induced to look into the past and say, hey, what are the counterparts of these people I know about today, the cleaning people and the immigrants and the hard working people who overlooked? What is their counterpart in the past? And that leads you to a people's history of the past. That leads you to look for different things in the past than the kind of things you get in traditional textbooks. Or you can go the other way. You can go into history and read a book like Ray's, or read other books that will tell you about Native Americans and women and black people and working people and African Americans, and then ask yourself, what is their counterpart today? But in either way, a connection is made between the past and the present. And it's important to know that, because there's no point going into the past if you're never going to come out of it. And there's no point going to the past unless you're going to make a connection between what you learn about the past and what you see, you know, in the present. I must tell you, doing people's history, I was in the South. I was living in the South. I was teaching at Spelman College in Atlanta, Georgia, and Black Women's College. Became involved in the movement, and then became involved with SNCC, the Student Nonviolent Coordinating Committee. Began moving around the South, becoming a kind of writer participant in the movement. Went to Albany, Georgia, and Selma, Alabama, and wherever SNCC was doing things, wherever the movement was engaged, and going into towns in Mississippi and Jackson and Greenwood and Greenville and Hattiesburg and so on. And it occurred to me, the things I was seeing, I know we're not being recorded anywhere. They're not becoming part of anyone's history. I was reading in the papers about what the heads of the NAACP were saying and what the latest legal struggles were, you know, on the level of courts and, you know, and what possible legislation there might be in Congress and what the president might be saying. But the things that I was seeing on the ground level were not becoming part of history. And so I wrote a letter to Columbia University, my alma mater, although I don't have a maternal or paternal relationship. Let's put it this way. I went to Columbia University, and that's where I got my doctorate. That's where I did my graduate work. And I knew they had an oral history project, which was new at that time. Now oral history is known. That time, oral history was new. There was no Studs Terkel around then. And I had, in fact, done some work in the Columbia University oral history project. And I knew what the oral history project consisted of. Consisted of somebody interviewing ex-secretaries of state, ex-generals, ex-admirals, ex-almost everybody who was important in the higher echelons of government and industry, you know, and, you know, trying to catch them before they died. And that's the trick of oral history. you follow the health reports, and you interview people who are about to go, and you get them at the right moment. Because I knew that's what the Oral History Project consisted of. And so I wrote to Columbia University, I wrote to the Oral History Project, and I said, hey, well, I didn't start off that way, because you don't write that way to Columbia University. But I said, there's terrific oral history to be done down here. I mean, come down, send somebody down here with tape recorders. Take the people in Albany, Georgia, who's been demonstrating. I mean, who knows what's happening in Albany, Georgia? Take these people who've just come out of jail in Albany, Georgia. Well, a good part of the black population in Albany, Georgia has been in jail. Talk to them. Go to Selma, Alabama. Take the Selma Freedom Chorus and a church rally that takes place before the people are going out to try to register to vote in Selma. You know, go to Greenwood, Mississippi. Talk to Mrs. Ruby Pilcher, who lives next door to the Freedom House set up by the SNCC workers, and who brings them food and takes care of them, and talk to her about her life, and that's oral history. I got this letter back from Columbia University. That's a wonderful idea. When somebody starts off that way, you get very suspicious. A wonderful idea, you know, it's like Gandhi said about Western civilization, a great idea. But we don't have the resources. Columbia University doesn't have the resources to do that. It's like Harvard University doesn't have the resources to pay a living wage to its workers, right? None of these people, you know, it's like, you know, really, it's like the, you know, it's always that way. I mean, the people with the most resources don't have the resources. You know, the richest country in the world doesn't have the resources to take care of the health needs of 40 million people. You know, that's the story on every possible level. They don't have the resources. But what it really means is they don't have the interest. It means they don't care. That's what it really means. It means that they don't need these people. They don't need to represent these invisible people because we're represented. We're represented by the Secretary of State. You know, we're represented by the people up on high. They're the ones who take care of things. And so, you know, we don't need these voices. That's the idea. And the premise of this is, this is one big family, this country. And we all have a common interest. Therefore, the people who are on top, they can represent everybody. We aren't divided by class and race and sex and this and that. No, it's as the Constitution begins, the preamble of the Constitution begins, we the people of the United States, right? That's all of us. Those 55 rich white men who got together in Philadelphia, this wonderful multicultural group got together in Philadelphia, and we the people of the United States, you know. No, so they think we're all one, and therefore we can be represented by the people with money and power. And so, in fact, we have the language to exemplify that. We have, you know, the national interest. Shall we do this? Should we go here? Should we send troops there? Should we bomb here? Well, if it's in the national interest. In whose interest? And so there's no such thing as the national interest, national defense, national security. Or is it somebody's securities? That's, you know, closer to it. But that's the pretense, you know, that we have this common interest. And no recognition of the fact that we are a class society, have always been. You could write a history of the United States and start off with a sentence, the history of the United States is a history of class struggle. Well, that would be a dangerous way to start off. It would be hard to get a publisher, a mainstream publisher to do a history of the United States. But the truth is that, yes, we, a society riven by class, right from the very beginning, riven by race, riven by, right from the beginning. It's not that, you know, we were all pilgrims, you know, coming here dressed in those funny costumes, sharing everything, writing the Mayflower Conference. I remember all that stuff given. No. There was us, and there were the Native Americans. There were the blacks and slaves, and there were the slaveholders. There were the servants, there were the masters. There were the people given huge grants of land. Huge, huge grants of land. Other people, no land at all, propertyless people. From the beginning and up, all through American history. You know, I mean, James Madison recognized this when he was writing in the Federalist Papers and he was trying to persuade people to ratify the Constitution. He said, well, we need a government. We need a strong government. Why do we need a strong government? Because, well, there's conflict. It's Federalist number 10, right? Society is divided into factions. Based on what? Some people have property, some people don't have property. Now, there's going to be conflict. We've got to do something about controlling this conflict. We have this nice, new, strong government. It will help to control this conflict. He was very aware, as were all the founding fathers, as were all those people who gathered together in Philadelphia, very conscious of the rebellions that had just taken place after the Revolution. Just Shays' Rebellion being the most recent one, just before. There's an important conjunction between the Shays' Rebellion of 1786 and the framing of the Constitution in 1787, because the framers of the Constitution were very conscious of the fact that out in western Massachusetts, thousands of farmers had gathered and rebelled against the elite of Boston, against the high taxes that they had to pay, and they had surrounded courthouses, and they had prevented the court proceedings from going on. This was a real rebellion. And there were similar rebellions in other parts of the country, in Virginia, in Pennsylvania, in New Jersey, similar rebellion. And the founding fathers were conscious of this. One of the Washington's generals, General Knox, wrote to him after Shays' Rebellion. He said, these people in Shays' Rebellion, many of them veterans, you know, veterans of the Revolutionary War, Captain Daniel Shays himself a veteran, right? They come back and they find that all those promises, oh, how universal a story this is, of veterans being given promises that if they fight and sacrifice that they will come back and there'll be a new world and so on. And Knox writes to Washington, says, these people fought in the Revolution. They think because they fought in the Revolution that the fruits, the wealth of this country belongs equally to them. Well, this is dangerous. And so a government is set up which is going to try to control rebellion. That was the idea of the Constitution. The idea of the Constitution was not, as even some, you know, very prominent historians said, oh, they wanted to, these are very wise. They were smart men, eloquent men, and so on. But the myth is that their idea was to set up a democratic society and, you know, liberty and justice. And no, that was not. The intent was to set up a government that would be able to control things, be able to deal with Indians, as the settlers moved out west, be able to deal with the slave rebellions, be able to deal with working people who rebelled. That was the idea of it. So, well, that, and so, in fact, a government was set up that was able to deal with that and has been able to deal with that ever since. Because ever since then, we've had a government and legislation that was represented a particular class of Americans. It didn't represent the poor, and didn't represent the black, and didn't represent the immigrants, and didn't represent the Native Americans. The history of legislation in this country from that point to this point has been a history of legislation to benefit a very small group of people. There have been a few departures from that. When you have a society divided this way, history is going to reflect those conflicts and those divisions. It can't be a neutral history, a history of which, oh, the history represents everybody. History is going to be written from a point of view. And some people are going to be left out, and some people are going to be given prominent attention. It's inevitable, right, that you know, you have an enormous mass of data. And inevitably, you must choose from that enormous mass of data what you are going to present in when you write history or when you teach history. And you choose according to what you think is important. That is, you choose according to your point of view. And depending on where you are and where you sit and who you're trying to please, you will have a different notion, you know, of what, you know, is important. But if you look at it from the point of view of people who have been generally left out of the dominant landscape of American history, things look different, you know. The American Revolution looks different from the point of view of Indians. The Jacksonian period, I remember, was taught to us as Jacksonian democracy. Those words always went together. Jacksonian democracy. Jackson was a slaveholder. Jackson was a racist. Jackson was an Indian killer. And in the period of Jacksonian democracy, the industries were beginning in New England, and girls were going to work at the age of 12 and dying at the age of 25. And you know, in this period of Jacksonian democracy, and also this was a period in which the army of the United States, under with Jackson's orders, was driving the Indians of the Southeast out of their homes across the Mississippi, the Trail of Tears. 4,000 out of 16,000 die in the Trail of Tears. This was Jacksonian democracy. So, looking at Jacksonian democracy from different points of view, you have to separate those two words. Look at the Civil War from the standpoint of Indians. The Civil War is a war for the liberation of slaves. Yes, and in fact, you know, there's a kind of emancipation that takes place as a result of the Civil War. And yet, during the Civil War, while armies were fighting the Confederates in various parts of the country, other parts of the army were out west annihilating Indian tribes. More land was taken away from Indians during the years of the Civil War than in any comparable period in American history. So, yes, if you look at the Civil War from a different point of view, you know, yeah, it becomes something else. The Industrial Revolution, the great economic miracle of the United States. And I remember sitting there in class and marveling at, wow, that's when we became a great economic power. And we're taught to take pride in the wealth of Carnegie or the achievements of the great, you know, and in the, you know, how many steel ingots were produced and how many miles of railroad track were laid. And, you know, it's all us. It's all us. Our interests are the same. But from the point of view of the people who worked in Rockefeller's oil refineries, the people who worked, you know, the Chinese and Irish immigrants who worked on the Transcontinental Railroad, you know, from a standpoint of the people who worked in Carnegie steel mills, you know, it wasn't simply a great economic miracle, you know. There was a human cost to economic progress, which is not much dealt with in the traditional histories of that great period of industrial expansion between the Civil War and World War I. Well, take the so-called progressive era in American history. Progressive era, why? Some reforms were passed. Roosevelt was president. Progressive era is exactly that period in which more black people were lynched in this country than any other period, you know. Roosevelt, the great progressive. Roosevelt, you know, there he is on Mount Rushmore. A warmonger, a militarist, a lover of war, a man who observes a massacre taking place in the Philippines while he's president and congratulates the general who orders the massacre of 600 Philippine men, women, and children. And our heroes, when you look at it, depending on your point of view, the heroes are different. You know, it's no longer Theodore Roosevelt. It's Emma Goldman and Mother Jones, you know, and Helen Keller and Eugene Debs, you know, and Frederick Douglass and W.B. Du Bois. You know, you just get different heroes depending on your point of view. This approach to history, this presenting of history from a standpoint of what do our leaders do, you know, what is Congress, you know, telling the story of America from the standpoint of what are the statutes passed by Congress and what are decisions made by the Supreme Court and what are the edicts by the presidents and so on, and who are the military heroes that we should erect statues to. This approach is a profoundly undemocratic one. And we're presumably a democratic country, but that's a profoundly undemocratic approach to history, the leaving out of the point of view of people who are, yes, invisible, who don't have power. And what it does, that kind of history, it creates a passive citizenry. It creates a citizenry that believes that the important things that are done by important people, and that all that is left for us to do, all that's left for citizens to do, is to engage in the most puny act of citizenship, and that is to vote. Really, because all we have to do is vote for these, you know, we have a choice. What a choice we always have. But to vote, that's the pinnacle of citizenship in this supposedly democratic country, to vote for A or B, or A or A prime, you see. But in fact, the history of the country shows that when important gains were made in justice, in economic justice or racial justice, or the attention paid to the problems of women and the existence of women, whenever progress was made, it was not made through the initiative of people on top. It was made by citizens, by people getting together, by organizing, by the labor organizing, by anti-war people organizing, by women organizing, by disabled people organizing, by gay and lesbian people. That's when things change. It's important to know that so that you don't remain a passive citizen, and so that you understand that we all will have a role to play. It seems to me that is the importance of people's history, and that's why I'm so glad that Ray Raphael has done his book, and now he's going to talk to you. Thank you.
3: I'm going to talk tonight about writing common people into history. People, that's my focus. First, let me define that, common people. You have to watch out with people, the term people, because it's really that term can really be mustered from the left or the right or even the center in its behalf. The center, I'm referring to the will of the American people uttered by ultra-privileged male politicians in this last election, a little too often for my liking. So I'm going to define common people, very simple definition, as those who do not enjoy the special privileges of wealth, prestige, or political power. Or alternately, if you prefer, all those whom Alexander Hamilton warned us against. So why do we study common people? First, on the most basic level, it's a question of just simple social justice, giving equal airtime, give credit where credit's due. Beyond that, what's really more important is it's through history that we learn how to interpret the political process, through the study of history. For years in school, fourth, fifth, sixth, seventh, eighth grade, so on, until you're about a senior, you learn history before you learn how our present political process is supposed to work. And in history, then, if you study the workings of the, from basically top-down history of the elite, that's the way you just come to imagine that's what politics is. That's the way history worked, politics worked, since it worked then. We can marginalize people in the past, therefore we can marginalize people in the present. So there's a whole political message there. Then beyond that, from the historian's point of view, you want to study common people just for the sake of accuracy. You leave out too much when you don't. Let me give you an idea of some of the things that it leaves out. What I do in my book, I take my lens, my focusing lens, and I switch from George Washington and come over to his slaves, the Indians whom he displaced, the soldiers whom he commanded in the army, their wives, their mothers, the women who followed the army, all these other people. So let's look at some of these other people, the slaves. About one in every five slaves in the South ran to the British for their freedom during the Revolutionary War. This included 17 of Washington's own slaves, 30 of Jefferson's own slaves. And this was really an exodus of biblical proportions, really greater than the more famous Underground Railroad that followed. So huge consequences here. You think of Indian wars as, you know, okay, the whites going out and after the Indians. It's much more complex than that. In the Revolutionary War, every single Native American east of the Mississippi was directly affected by the Revolutionary War. Most of them sided one way or the other, and most of them sided with the losing side, namely the British. This opened up all the lands, and they suffered the consequences. It was really the largest war, Indian war, in the nation's history. Most people, everybody really agrees that the beginning of the American Revolution started in Lexington and Concord, shot heard around the world, Paul Revere and all that. That's April 19, 1775. The previous summer, 1774, there were, in every county seat throughout rural Massachusetts, thousands upon thousands of farmers went to the courthouses, dragged out every British-appointed official, deposed them, dragged them out into the streets or onto the commons where they'd have to run the gauntlet. They made them take off their hats and recite their resignations between maybe 3,000, 4,000 to 6,000 people. Lined up on each side. Once was not enough. They had to do it over and over and over. They didn't have microphones, and all the people wanted to hear. At every juncture during these proceedings, the people would take votes. Was that the resignation sufficient? Maybe he should change it. This amazing, amazing outpouring. By the end of it, you have the no, zero British presence in the Massachusetts countryside. 1774. What happens 8 months later, the British try to reconquer a land they had already lost, and that is the Counter-Revolution, which for all these years has masqueraded as the revolution, the beginning of the revolution. Phenomenal discovery. It's like the emperor's new clothes. Why don't people see that? Because we're locked into certain myths. We get those myths by too narrow a focus. If you just look at what the farmers were doing during that time, you see what's happening. Go on and on like this. All these people are seeking freedom. The slaves, the farmers, the Indians, they're all seeking their own version of freedom. It's not just the taxation without representation people. A lot of the loyalists were seeking their freedom. You have in Maryland, Delaware, Hudson Valley, New York, southern backcountry, you have loyalists who are rebelling against the elite. The elite were patriots in those areas. These people become loyalists, and they fight for the loyalists for their freedom, lower class tenant farmers. Pacifists, they're fighting for their freedom a whole different way. One in 30 free Americans during the Revolutionary time belonged to a religious, pacifistic organization which opposed all war, and this one in particular. They had to face the power of a very oppressive government which was going at them. They wanted their money, they wanted their bodies, and they wanted them to take oaths. These people wouldn't do it. A lot of them landed in jail.
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3: Women, a lot of us know that women gave up tea and fancy ornaments for the sake of the revolution. Well, some women gave up fancy ornaments and tea, those who could afford it. A lot of other women behaved quite differently. You had the lower class women, many of them joined the Continental Army, basically. They had nowhere else to go. These were basically homeless people, and they became camp followers. Other women rioted against war profiteers for lower prices. You have a whole other level of involvement here. When you look at the revolution from the standpoint of class, too, you find out that it was really, in 1775, there was a massive outpouring of all classes, virtually all classes except at the very top, of people against the British. By the end of that year, most people with any form of property, whether that was a shop or a farm, they went home to tend to that property. There was nobody left except poor people. They had to resort to a draft. So in this draft, if you didn't want to go, you'd be drafted, your number was called, you simply pay $20, you get a substitute. It's an easy way out if you have the money. So by the end of the war, you have an army which is absolutely class driven, lower class only, except of course for the officers, and impressionable young boys. That's who won the Revolutionary War. This is all by class. This is not the simple story. This is not the kind of the one-dimensional morality tale that we're raised with. All we have to do is look at the common people, and all this just emerges. We find all this. These are not really that controversial if you just look there. So why aren't we looking there? That's the big question I want to address now. What are the impediments to looking at people's history? Why don't we do it? First of all, there's the need to mythologize. I mean, all cultures have to create some kind of sort of founding mythology, why they came to be who they are, and implicitly that's justification of who they are. So we've done that. We've created our founding myth. And in that myth, we have our heroes. And these heroes embody all the things that we supposedly want, all the virtues and the values that we aspire to. Then added to this, we have the natural human inclination to identify with somebody. So history kind of calls out for protagonist. It needs that one individual, the single person who embodies the attributes of the many. So we have George Washington is courageous. Meanwhile, there's 10,000 other men who are waking up, about to go into battle and having to face that battle, knowing they might die. And what do we learn? We learn George Washington is courageous. It's kind of a shorthand for the other people, and then the other people, you know, drift through history, just kind of will get left out. We have Washington marched against Cornwallis at Yorktown. I love that one, Washington marched, because Washington didn't march. Washington rode a horse. So Washington is marching in this kind of grand single combat against Cornwallis. This kind of like leader down, this top down, it's trickle down. You know trickle down economics? Okay, this is trickle down history. Historians don't call it trickle down history. They don't give, you know, that's not the official school of historians. We are this historians, because Howard and I believe we come from a school. We're kind of the school of people historians. And they don't say we're from the school of trickle down historians. But there's another related word, it's called dissemination. And the way dissemination works is a few people have these great ideas. These are great thinkers and visionaries and wonderful people who generally tend to be quite well off and a lot of time to think about these things. And they envision something, and then it happens. So you have, like, in the revolutionary period, these great men conceptualize the revolution, and others follow. They just fall into line, okay? You have a few men kind of like writing the play, and the rest are just delivering the script. These top people, they're called leaders. Think of what that means. You hear leaders. What does that mean? So now, if they're leaders, who's everybody else? It's a follower, right? Okay, so you have leaders and followers. What does that do? That means these people are just like following along. It's a way of belittling their very real concerns. So if you're against any kind of social movement, you have a great vested interest in calling people leaders. This is the way it works. Underlying grammar of the way most history is told from the standpoint of leaders. Thomas Jefferson's Declaration of Independence, one of the great documents of our time, right? Conceived by a mighty genius, Thomas Jefferson. Well, it's a great document, yes, and it says many great things. So were several other documents which preceded it on a local level, which had many of the same words, which were made by little county committees and conventions and so on, which drafted these things. And Jefferson had at his disposal, and he did a marvelous job of synthesizing all these lesser known works and coming up with a document that then he is then credited with. And that's kind of a good model for the way that the process of leaders and followers. You actually have a groundswell of support doing a lot of the work, one person kind of putting it together in some way and then getting all the credit is kind of like, you know, just spun out of his mind in some kind of sort of immaculate conception sort of way. Okay. So anyway, this is what we're faced with, all these sorts of things. A lot of this is, by the way, consciously manipulated to create these special people on top. Let me read you a little section here. This is a direct quote from Charles Thompson. He's the Secretary of the Congress. I could not tell, the Continental Congress, that is, I could not tell the truth without giving great offense. Let the world admire our patriots and heroes, their supposed talents and virtues, where they were so, by commanding imitation will serve the cause of patriotism and our country. Okay, so he's very consciously creating this kind of image of heroes, and he doesn't want to burst the bubble. A lot of this stuff, if we just take a self-conscious approach to try to overcome it, we can. For instance, this Washington March business. In people's history, I tell the military story of the war. I give a narrative. So when I come to the military history, I tell the story through five common soldiers who were at the various battles. Here's the biggest problem we face, which is more than just a problem of attitude. It's a very concrete physical problem that has to be addressed. And that's the problem of sources. Where do you get sources for slaves, for Indians, for tenant farmers who don't write, and so on? A lot of common people, particularly as we go back in time, they didn't write. So you have to overcome that. How do you do it? First of all, you look for what is there, and sometimes you get a little lucky. Out of half a million slaves in the United States at that time, there were two complete narratives. I mean, by complete, I mean, oh, 20 pages long or something, about their experiences during that time. These were people who did flee to the British. They were preachers, so they basically wrote their memoirs in religious journals that were published during that time. So we're lucky. We do have those two stories. Then you have a few pension applications later on. Then, oh, here's another one. An Iroquois warrior named Blacksnake. This is really one of my favorites. He didn't know how to write, but a friend of his learned a little English, and so he knew how to write. So Blacksnake dictated to his friend his memoir, and it's just fascinating stuff. Incredible stories. We get an inside look about when the British are trying to basically convince the Iroquois warriors to join their side, and he narrates the entire argument between the hawks and the doves. And then he also talks about what it's like to be part of a slaughter, what it likes to be on a massacre, kind of both ends. Incredible documents. Then you have a few soldiers did leave letters and later memoirs. The things that you learn from these firsthand pieces, let me read you one, because this is really, in a nutshell, shows you how much you can learn from a very personal document. This is actually a pension application. This guy is applying for a pension after the war. What's beautiful about this is you didn't have to know how to write. This was oral history. They would actually, if you were applying for a pension, you would go and they would take down your story. So a lot of time it says, deponent says this, deponent says that. It's really a first person kind of thing. Here we have, this guy is in the South, and this is a story he tells. His name is Moses Hall. The evening after our battle with the Tories, we having a considerable number of prisoners, I recollect a scene which made a lasting impression upon my mind. I was invited by some of my comrades to go and see some of the prisoners. We went to where six were standing together, some discussion taking place. I heard some of our men cry out, "Remember Buford." This was a site where the Tories massacred the Patriot prisoners. And the prisoners were immediately hewed to pieces with broadswords in revenge for Buford. At first I bore the scene without any emotion. But upon a moment's reflection, I felt such horror as I never did before nor have since. And returning to my quarters and throwing myself upon my blanket, I contemplated the cruelties of war until overcome and unmanned by a distressing gloom from which I was not relieved until commencing our march next morning before day by moonlight. So he's sensitive to the tragedies of war. But later the next day, being on the left side of the road as we marched along, I discovered lying upon the ground something with appearance of a man. Upon approaching him, he proved to be a youth about 16, who, having come out to view the British through curiosity, for fear he might give information to our troops. They had run him through with a bayonet and left him for dead. Though able to speak, he was mortally wounded. The sight of this unoffending boy, butchered, relieved me of my distressful feeling for the slaughter of the Tories, and I desired nothing so much as the opportunity of participating in their destruction. So you have this very sensitive guy who doesn't want to do this, and this kind of he gets into it. This in a nutshell is war. This kind of strange twisted logic of revenge. When you can find the sources, take them. And basically, in the People's History, I've combed far and wide for every available direct source, and it's in there. Beyond that, though, you have to be more creative. I use a trick I call reflected images. We have the documents of the elite, multi volumes of them. By looking at these things, you can get glimpses of the life for the common people. For instance, 1777, July 4th, this is the first anniversary of the Declaration of Independence. Washington's general orders. No women shall ride in the wagons. What's he talking about? What's he talking about is the women camp followers are riding in the wagons. He doesn't like that because he wants the wagons to be for men so they'll save their energy. A month later, absolutely no women ride in the wagons. 2 months later, if any women ride in the wagon, the men will be punished. And he keeps escalating the punishment. This goes on for 4 years. Until we find out from the direct source from a camp follower at Yorktown that she arrived at Yorktown riding in a wagon. So what do we learn? We learned that the women rode in the wagons. We learned that the men appreciated what they were doing. We learned that the men disobeyed orders whenever they wanted, pretty much. So we learn all sorts of things from these indirect sources, reflected images, I call them. One of the most incredible reflected images really comes from runaway slave ads. As I said, there are very few direct statements from slaves, but consider this. Now, as I read this, try to figure out what you can surmise by the slave owner, the slave in question, and the nature of slavery. This runaway slave ad appears really right when Lord Dunmore is issuing, the British governor of Virginia, is issuing his proclamation freeing the slaves if they run to the British. Absented himself from the subscriber, the fourth of this instant, a Negro man named Limus. He is of yellow complexion and has the ends of three of his fingers cut off his left hand. He is well known in Charleston from his saucy and impudent tongue, of which I had many complaints. Therefore, I hereby give free liberty and will also be much obliged to any person to flog him so as not to take his life, in such manner as they shall think proper, whenever he is found out of my habitation without a ticket. For though he is my property, he has the audacity to tell me he will be free, that he will serve no man, and that he will be conquered or governed by no man. I forewarn masters of vessels from carrying him off the province. So, I mean, that's a whole textbook in the nature of slavery right there. Sometimes we don't even have that to go on. We don't even have reflected images, okay? But we can still make statements. Let's continue with the slavery theme. By the way, I'm focusing maybe more on slavery now, but I also deal with a full range. All the Native American groups east of the Mississippi are covered in here with complete narratives. Loyalists, pacifists, women of all classes, the boys who did the fighting and so on. But I'm focusing on slavery here. These people did run to the British, okay? We know that. What we don't know is how they made that decision. But about a fifth of them did, four-fifths did not. It was a very dangerous task. I mean, a lot of them died. As a matter of fact, about as many people died trying to find their freedom in the British as white soldiers died in the war. They died from being caught or they died from disease. So that another unknown and huge fact. But they have to make a decision. Are they going to go or are they not going to go? So how are they going to do this? Maybe they're going to call a meeting like this. Okay, all the slaves on Washington's plantation at 5 o'clock, let's get together and we're going to decide. We're going to have a rally. Yeah, it doesn't work like that. There's slave informers everywhere. This is dangerous business. We're talking about undercover, clandestine operations. So we know it has to have been because there were slaves that were turned in. They have to have done it this way. So they're having these meetings. They have to be in small groups. They're making these decisions. Shall we run? Shall we not? So they're evaluating if we run, what's going to happen if we get caught? What's going to happen once we get there? If we don't run, what happens if the British then conquer the plantation? We're going to be sold into slavery and go to the West Indies. They're trying to figure all this out. They're trying to weigh the dangers and the prospects. They have to be doing this. We have no records of the journals, okay? But we know they have to be doing this, so I include that in the story. It has to be. Because all I'm doing is I'm putting myself in their position and trying to evaluate their hypothetical prospects. Now, there's a movement in history which does exactly this. If you look into what's being done in, say, diplomatic history now, you'll see people say, you can't just look at history as a train leading up to the present. You know, everything has a neat conclusion to, you know, cause and effect to something else. That's too one-dimensional, and history doesn't work like that. At every point, there's choices, and that's what history is about, is those choices and why they make those choices. So to make those choices, you have to go back to the times and try to evaluate the prospects, and that's how you really get to learn about how the people are experiencing those times. This is done in all, you know, sort of political history. What I'm suggesting is we take this kind of sophisticated and very, very obvious approach all the way down to common people through the full version. When we do this, we find all the people are making, all the people throughout the revolutionary era are making very willed and conscious choices about how to participate in political action. You have Andrew Gearing, a pacifist. He's in jail because he won't take the oath. His minister is telling him, he's saying, you're great, Andrew, because you're really true to your beliefs, so stay in jail. And his wife is telling him, it's August, the crops are in, if you don't do whatever you have to do to get out of jail, we starve. You know, he's making a decision. He's trying to figure that out. You have Joseph Plum Martin, one of my five principal soldiers here, talking in very moving terms about his decision, shall he join the mutiny or not? He's patriotic. He believes in his cause. He's suffered all this time, and yet all the people are... So he doesn't want to go against his army, against his leaders, but they haven't been paid and they're starving. Does he mutiny or not? You have Corn Planter, the Iroquois warrior. He captures his own father, because his father is an Irishman, as it turns out, John O'Bale. And he captures him. What's he going to do with his own father when he captures him on the other side? You have another Iroquois captures his brother, who's also fighting on the other side. This is really a civil war. This is happening all over the place. What are these people going to do? How are they going to deal with these kinds of decisions? You have, this is a very moving one, several cases you have questions of soldiers, whites and also some Indian soldiers, coming across an unarmed man, you know, and he's got the bead on him. He's pointing the rifle, and he has to decide whether to pull the trigger on a guy who he knows is going to die, you know, that direct. And these guys, for years later, this is haunting them. This isn't the view of war that we get, you know, when we just kind of read the revolution. It's not the rah-rah view. These people are making choices. They are political actors, and their actions are the revolution. There's sum total of actions. To get the full story, that's what we have to do. We have to study how all these people are navigating the troubled waters of revolution, seeking their own freedoms in their own multivarious ways. Okay? When we do this, what we do is we go beyond the simplistic morality tale, which is the usual revolution, good and bad, and of course we're the good, and we arrive at a much more complex and intriguing and really humanly full picture, something we can really identify with, much more indicative of the true diversity that we're seeking today in for our nation's identity. And also as individuals. So this is it. This is a people's history. I think what's happening now, maybe some people are probably need to leave, but Howard and I would love to have questions and engage in some dialogue.
4: I was in Binghamton, New York recently, and in the newspaper I read a controversy regarding an Indian Holocaust memorial. I wonder if you're familiar with this. Apparently, George Washington ordered the Indians in that region around Binghamton, he ordered General Sheridan, I guess, to eradicate the Indians, men, women, and children, including their villages. And I looked up a little bit about this, and apparently this did happen. Washington gave the order, and the Indians really were, many of them killed, and the rest were moved to, or moved themselves to Niagara. I never heard this before, and I was amazed. It appears to be true. If it's true, why haven't we heard about this in history before?
3: There was a major, major campaign against the Iroquois by General Sullivan, and actually a lot of his officers kept journals, and the journals were fascinating because they were like the body counts, you know, for the Vietnam War.
4: And this was on direct order from George Washington.
3: Oh, yeah, direct order. And except they were vegetable counts. Because this was, the idea was to starve them. So the orders were to burn every piece of everything that was growing. It was a defoliation, early version of defoliation. So they did this. They burned all the Indian fields throughout New York. And of course, the following winter was a very hard one and great starvation. And it did absolutely zero to stop the Indian raids, because what was the people who had survived were the warriors, and they were furious. So next year, of course, was much worse along the frontier. But that's what it was. It was really a genocidal type of operation. It's covered in the book, and then there are references where you can actually go back to the original sources written by, once again, reflected images. Because the Indians, actually, there's some of this. There is a captured Indian. Mary Jameson was captured when she was a child. She married an Iroquois warrior, and she wrote about the starvation that followed, and that's in here. And then you can read, actually, the accounts of the officers themselves as well.
5: Most of our traditional histories tend to skew heavily towards elite-driven histories, as you both discussed today. And the Revolution is certainly a great example of that. And some of those reasons for it are contemporary, and some of them are interposed. And David Hackett Fisher in Paul Revere's Ride gives us a good account of how the Lexington Alarm, which had dozens and dozens and dozens of artisans involved with, became transposed by Longfellow because of Civil War propaganda into a single rider, a lone voice in the night.
6: Right.
5: Some of the reasons why we have an elite history of the Revolution, I think, were contemporaneous with the Revolution itself. Mm-hmm. What were some of those reasons for burnishing the elites? What was the perception of the elites at the time? If you look at Adams and Jefferson, they're self-conscious of their place in history. And in most of the, quote, founding fathers' writings, they're speaking to posterity. What do you see as being some of the reasons for their own skewing history?
3: Well, they had a very difficult job because they wanted something that was called a revolution, but obviously they didn't want revolution. It's a hard balancing act. And they wanted to basically ally themselves with people who did want a revolution and then quickly distance themselves from that same, from those same people. After the revolution, there was an attempt at another revolution. Let me just, speaking of Shays' Rebellion, which Howard mentioned, remember I mentioned the 1774 revolution, which was the revolution. It was the real overthrow of the government throughout all of Massachusetts. That was in 1774. In 1786, the exact same people showed up, but not quite as many of them, and tried to do the exact same thing. They tried to engage in a second revolution. This is something in the terms of the history of Shays' Rebellion, it's never fully understood because people don't understand the context that these guys were just trying to do a repeat performance. The result was the first one succeeded and the second one failed. And that's sort of how you can mark what happened after the revolution. That was the mark that that the revolution was not going to, the second revolution, the full social revolution, was not going to succeed.
7: Let me just say one more thing about that, and that is that there's this continuity, you know, that Ray is talking about, you know, from 1774, 1786, and of course before 1774 and after 1786, but in the midst of the revolution, in the midst of the war against England, which presumably is, you know, as Ray said, you know, the story is of United Colonists, patriotic war, and so on. But in the midst of that, there are mutinies which are class-based. That is, the soldiers, the privates, are being treated like dirt. The officers are being treated like kings, and you know, they're getting high pay and good clothes and good food, and they're having parties. And so on, and the privates are not giving any clothes, not getting any pay, and being kept in when they want to be mustered out. Their time of service is up. In 1781, there's the mutiny of thousands of soldiers in the Pennsylvania line, and Washington has to be very careful in dealing with that because there's thousands of them, and he's worried, and he expresses this, that this may spread to the whole Revolutionary Army. And so he deals with them by compromising. But then shortly after that, there's another mutiny in the New Jersey line where only a few hundred mutineers are involved. And at that point, Washington gets tough. And, you know, there's this romanticized picture of Washington, which, well, as we see, is dispelled when you look at how he treats black people and how he treats Indians, but also how he treats presumably his own soldiers. When he feels he can handle the mutiny in the New Jersey line, his orders are, shoot them. And so they take out, by random, actually, it's almost like the movie Paths of Glory, where they, you know, pick out at random, you know, the troublemakers at random, and they have them executed by their fellow mutineers. Yeah.
2: 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Howard Zinn was a leading progressive historian. His masterpiece, A People's History of the United States, has sold more than 4 million copies. He passed away in 2010. Before Howard Zinn, you heard Ray Raphael, an award-winning historian and the author of A People's History of the American Revolution. 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

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Special thanks to Martin Volker. Joe Rich is our general manager and editor. I'm David Barsamyan. 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

0: 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Coming up, Ben Freeman of the Quincy Institute on plans to further integrate the U.S. and Israeli militaries, followed by highlights from our Code Pink summer series, Challenging Zionism in Schools. I'm Marcy Winograd on Code Pink Radio and Empire on the Rocks. It's my great pleasure to have as our guest Ben Freeman. He is the director of the Democratizing Foreign Policy Program at the Quincy Institute. Ben is also co-author with William Hartung of the recently released The $1 trillion War Machine, How Runaway Military Spending Drives America into Foreign Wars and Bankrupts Us at Home. He investigates money and politics, defense spending, and foreign influence in this country. He is the author of The Foreign Policy Auction, which was the first book to systematically analyze the foreign influence industry in the United States. And we'll be talking about that. So welcome, Ben Freeman, to Code Pink Radio.
1: Thank you so much for having me, Marcy.
0: Well, Ben, I thought it would be helpful for us to clarify for our listeners, our supporters at Code Pink, exactly what the National Defense Authorization Act is, what it encompasses, and the timeline.
1: Yeah, it's a good question, because there's a whole lot to unpack this year more than any other. But the sort of basics of the NDAA, as we call it, this is what's also known as the Defense Policy Bill. And this is where Congress has the opportunity to authorize new programs, to increase certain quantities of programs, to institute new policies throughout the Department of Defense. It doesn't in and of itself set the dollar amount for the Pentagon budget. That's the appropriators. You know, those are the ones who give out the actual, determine exactly how many dollars are going which way and that way. But the authorization bill kind of sets the shell. It authorizes the amount of spending that can take place. And that's the first big thing I think people need to know about this bill here. This bill authorizes an unprecedented amount of spending, and it paves the way for President Donald Trump's request for a $1.5 trillion budget. It authorizes an increase in spending of just over $150 billion from one year to the next. And so if this behemoth, monstrosity, as far as I'm concerned, were to become law, this would mark the largest military budget that we've had since World War II. It would mark the largest percentage increase in the military budget from one year to the next that we've ever had, again, since World War II. Needless to say, during World War II, at that time, we were facing a much, much more dangerous world than we are now in 2026. So I really think we're not seeing any sort of reasonable justification for this amount of military spending right now.
0: Thank you. Ben Freeman of the Quincy Institute on the NDAA, that's the 2027 military budget. Ben, what's in this budget? What's in this bill, this policy bill?
1: Yeah, there's a lot of stuff in addition to that top line. I think that there's a lot of stuff in here that people should be worried about. There's an extraordinary amount of spending on conventional weapons, you know, things like the F-35 program, which for years has faced cost overruns, delays, performance issues. There's funding in here for ships too. The president's so-called Trump class battleship, which, you know, his ego can never be satisfied. And so, you know, this is another ego kind of stroking thing for him. He wants a battleship with his name on it. And there's not a real justification for us to bring back battleships other than that the president kind of wants his vanity stroked for that. So that's in there as well. There are some, glimmers of positivity here, I would say. There was a very contentious fight last week in the Armed Services Committee when they were doing the markup of this bill about something called Right to Repair. And that is a very good thing. And the name is actually very instructive, unlike a lot of things in the defense bill where you're like, what the heck does that even mean? Right to Repair is one of the ones where there is some truth. You can judge a book by its cover on this one. This would give the military the right to repair its own equipment. And now your listeners might be saying, like, wait, holding up the hand and being like, wait, hold on. The military didn't have the right to repair its own equipment? And the answer is, dear listener, no, they did not. In many cases, baked into these boondoggle contracts for these contractors are all of these provisions that explicitly make it clear that it would be illegal for the military to repair this equipment. And instead, they've got to call up the contractor and they've got to file a lot of bureaucratic paperwork. And that contractor's got to show up and has got to, put the WD-40 on, fix the squeaky wheel, that sort of thing, at tens or in some cases hundreds of times the cost that a service member who could have done it just by themselves. But this is part of the Pentagon boondoggle. These are built into contracts that make a lot of money for contractors. All of the services, every single one now, has come and testified before Congress and said, we need to change the system. It's costing a lot of money, and they've made it clear from a military perspective that it's making the military less ready. They call this readiness. And so they've sought to stop it.
0: Code Pink, we had a campaign ground the F-35. As far as we're concerned, scuttle the whole thing. What do we need this for? So I don't know if we want to repair it if really, it's engaged in all sorts of horrific acts against civilians, bombing and striking civilians. But then I want to ask you about a few things in the NDAA, one being the new nuclear weapons, the new nuclear warheads program, the Sentinel. Also, the Golden Dome, that's quite a boondoggle of AI surveillance satellites and offensive satellites battling out in space, as well as Section 224, but we'll get to that. So, whichever one you want to take first.
1: Sure. Yeah, let's talk about the nuclear side of things here too. This budget, a huge part of the plus up, is going for the what the Pentagon calls the nuclear modernization effort. And according to, if you buy the argument from the other side, they say, well, this is Cold War technology that we're trying to upgrade. This is pre-internet systems. All of it is outdated, outmolded. So we got to repair it all, and it's ultimately going to cost hundreds of billions of dollars for this nuclear modernization thing. But of course, the very logical argument on the other side is that we already have plenty of nuclear weapons. We don't need to modernize the system. We already have enough nuclear weapons to blow the world up several times over. So there's, and again, there's not a strategic necessity to have all of these. These are called ground-based. There's a nuclear triad. It's called. There's an air base and planes. Another one that's in our submarines. This is the land-based leg of the triad they're talking about. And you talk to anybody, any nuclear expert, they know that's the most vulnerable part of the leg. So this is the one we know that's. It's just not strategically doesn't make a lot of sense. And yet this budget here would continue to pump billions and billions of dollars into that effort. And then there's Golden Dome, which is a separate thing. Golden Dome is this is something of a fantastical, a dream program to some, and where they say we're going to make the U.S. impervious to missiles. We're going to create this golden system that could shoot any missile out of the sky, any drone, ICBM, you name it. The Golden Dome system allegedly will knock all of those missiles out of the sky and keep America totally safe. The problem with this system is that this system allegedly could cost over $1 trillion over the life of it, and there's no guarantee at all that it'll live up to even a fraction of the hype that it's explaining. And if the Golden Dome sounds familiar to any of your listeners, you probably know it by its earlier name, the Star Wars program, launched under President Reagan, which we dumped over $50 billion into over the life of that program. And got what? Nothing. The program went largely nowhere, as you know, as made famous in Aretha Catherine Bigelow movie. The odds of us intercepting an intercontinental ballistic missile now are no better than a coin flip. And so that's what we got for over $50 billion. So you know, a lot of experts are very concerned about this potential trillion-dollar plus investment in Golden Dome being a similar thing, not doing a whole lot to protect us from missiles, but being a huge boondoggle for defense contractors.
0: A huge boondoggle, yes. And also, well, I like to call them military or war contractors because really, are they defending anyone except the empire? But
1: Right.
0: getting back to the Golden Dome, I think that to call it a missile defense shield is a misnomer because for every defensive, quote, weapon, there is an offensive use or an offensive intention, I believe. And that is that, oh, this will protect us as we launch whatever we want against other
1: Right.
0: countries, right?
1: I completely agree. When it say, take the best case scenario. Say if they're right, and you know, for Freeman's full of hooey, and they pull it off. You know, they create this incredible 100% effective missile defense system. And in their best case scenario, that changes the U.S. calculations when it comes to questions of war and peace. Because if we then have that system, suddenly we say, well, you know, maybe we will be a little more likely to start this war abroad because we know they can't hit us. And so then, on some level, doesn't that change your calculation to say, we're not going to, there will be no incoming coming back. We got the perfect system. So it could, at the very least, could make us more likely to get involved in even more conflicts. But we're already involved in wars all over the world. This, I think, inarguably, would make it even more likely that future U.S. presidents would be all too eager to go to war.
0: I'm afraid so. For those who just tuned in, I'm Marcy Winograd. With me is Ben Freeman of the Quincy Institute. We are talking about the 2027 military budget, what's in it, the timeline, and what we can do. So now let's talk about Section 224. That's the section that further integrates the U.S. and Israeli militaries. I was surprised. Well, I don't know why I was surprised, but I guess I was that it's a bipartisan effort to do this, to fuse, further fuse our militaries with a pariah nation that is committing genocide in Gaza, bombing Lebanon, displacing over 1 million people, assaulting Iran. And yet, we, at the same time that the Pentagon has issued a directive or a notice that Israel now is at the highest threat level ever to the United States, the critical threat level, because people in the Defense Department, or let's say the War Department, they even call themselves the War Department now, have discovered that Israel is spying. How about that? Spying on the White House, Secret Service, planting listening devices near the White House and Secret Service cars. And yet, Congress seems determined to further integrate our militaries. Your thoughts?
1: I agree with your thoughts, Marcy. This is you know, when I've been kind of yelling it from the rafters for the last 2 weeks since we found out about this provision. You know, we published an article in Responsible Statecraft about it that kind of went viral, you know, because it alerted people to the insanity of what's going on here. And I view it the same way as you do. I'm like, how is this possible that we're talking about integrating our military with Israel? More so than we've integrated our military with any other foreign government's military out there. And we're doing that at a time when there's a historic level of distrust in the Israeli government. And now, just over the weekend, you have this announcement coming out of the Pentagon that we're at the highest level of threat from Israeli espionage in the US. Does that sound like an ally that we want to open the entirety of our military industrial complex to? Does that sound like an ally who we want them to create what Section 224 does, creates an executive agent within the Pentagon who reports directly to the Secretary of Defense and whose entire job is working to further integrate the US and Israeli militaries together? Co-production of equipment, data fusion, network integration, you know, intelligence sharing, you name it, across all these different domains, this executive agent is explicitly trying to bind us with them. The timing here could not be worse. And for your listeners, I think it's important to realize how that's different than what we do with other governments. No other government, not the United Kingdom, not some of our oldest trusted allies like the United Kingdom, Australia, any of these Five Eyes intelligence sharing partners that you hear about, none of them has an executive agent in the Pentagon that's advocating for their interest, like Israel would have under this. None. That's why when we say this is unprecedented, this is what we mean. No other country the US partners with has this. And so why would we do this with Israel? And why would we do it right now at a time when Pentagon officials are telling us that Israel is already spying us? Just imagine what Israel will do once it gets this executive agent within the building.
0: Well, I imagine that they'll just have an office in the White House as well, right? I mean,
1: Right.
0: if this passes, and it's going to take a mighty effort to stop it, Section 224 of the NDAA. Code Pink, we oppose the military budget every year as a horror, really, that's perpetrated on the U.S. public, denied health care and quality public education in many areas, housing, and so forth. So let's talk about this other version of 224. Well, it's in a bill, I guess, in the Senate. Can you clarify that?
1: It's in the intelligence bill in the Senate. And basically what this bill does is it puts in the statute now that we have to share intelligence with Israel. Not that we can or that like if it's useful to us, we'll do it. It says we have to share intelligence with Israel. And it even goes a step further and says the president can't just unilaterally turn off intelligence sharing. There's literally a section in there that says if the president wants to stop this, they have to go through this long-winded bureaucratic process, come to Congress, explain, and there's only specific rationales that they can claim that they're turning this off for, which in itself too is just extraordinary. What ally do we have out there who we say, well, we're going to tell the president that you can't not share intelligence with them? And again, I hate to keep going back to this. That provision is happening at the same time as 224 is happening, and it's happening at the same time that America has historic levels of distrust in the Israeli government. You have ongoing, just this weekend it happened all over again. Israel just keeps violating ceasefire after ceasefire and doing everything they can to make sure the Iran war doesn't end. And then you have this confirmation from the Pentagon that they are spying on us at an unprecedented level. You just keep adding all this stuff up. The math just doesn't make sense. But the only math on this that makes sense is when you start thinking about the Israel lobby and the amount of money that pro-Israel billionaires are dumping into elections, like the billionaires like Miriam Adelson, for example, who dumped millions of dollars into the primary of folks like Thomas Massie, an ardent critic, love him or hate him on other issues, but he's an ardent critic of Israel. And they explicitly wanted to get him out of office, because of his ties there. So they're putting the money behind it. The money behind it is the only thing that explains the insanity of this bill, frankly.
0: The money behind it, I think also the base, the MAGA base, is a Christian evangelical, right? So
1: Right.
0: that
1: But
0: is an important element here.
1: it sure is. But ask Thomas Massie that. He said, he's a MAGA guy. And he said, Thomas Massie is where Donald Trump was on the campaign trail. And that's why, when you hear from Massie, he's like, I'm more MAGA than the president is right now on this. And so the
0: Well,
1: MAGA base is in a really, really weird spot on this. I think, and a lot of them are having these moments like Massie did and what Marjorie Taylor Greene has had, and even Tucker Carlson. And they're who's now become outspoken against what Israel's actions here. There's a friction going on in that MAGA base now that we just didn't see during the election.
0: I do want to shout out, Ben, give a shout out to Ro Khanna, a
1: Oh, yeah.
0: Democrat from California, who teamed up with Massey to try to strip Section 224 from the House version of the NDAA. It was a voice vote, so we don't even know how people voted on that, but it did
1: Yeah.
0: pass. And I imagine it will eventually go to the floor. What's your prognosis, or what do you think will happen in terms of the timeline? when will we know more about 224 and the rest of the NDAA?
1: Yeah, before we go to that, I want to give another shot. Khanna deserves all the respect. He introduced the amendment to strip this out. He said all the right things. Khanna actually made a kind of MAGA argument. He's like, I'm putting America first here. This is a foreign government that we're going to, kind of let the fox in the hen house here. He ended up closing with what was an appeal any MAGA member of Congress might have made. So that was shocking. And then two, also Representative Sarah Jacobs just had some one, she supported Khanna's measure to strip that out too, and Nitin deserves an extraordinary amount of credit for saying all the right things there. So now they unfortunately failed via voice votes. We don't know how anybody actually voted on that, which is unfortunate for transparency. The next stage, it's going to go to the full House, the NDAA as a whole. It passed out of the Armed Services Committee. And so now it's going to go up to the full House for a vote. Thomas Massie, both Thomas Massie and Ro Khanna have said that they're going to introduce an amendment into the whole House to try to get the whole House to vote on this, to strip it all out. A big question, and this is getting a little nerdy, is that those amendments have to survive what's called the Rules Committee. And so you have this small committee in Congress that gets to determine what amendments that are introduced that are in order or out of order. And so all of that's happening kind of behind closed doors. We're a little worried that, kind of in those dark corners of Congress, whenever anything's not public, you worry about what Congress is up to. We're a little worried those amendments might get stripped out by the Rules Committee. But if they don't, the entire House will get a chance to vote on either that Connor or Massey amendment, or maybe they'll combine their forces, create that superhero team again, and co-sponsor it together.
0: Ben, when do you think the NDA will go to the floor in the House and then the Senate?
1: The expectation is all of this will wrap up before the August recess. It could, there's a chance that final passage could slip into September, but more than likely, in the next, 6 to 7 weeks or so, and all of this will be wrapped up.
0: What can people do if they're concerned about the Iron Dome, the Golden Dome, which was supposedly modeled after the Iron Dome, the development of new nuclear warheads that are at least 20 times more lethal than the atomic bombs we dropped on Hiroshima and Nagasaki, incinerating what 200,000 to 300,000 people, and as well as this Section 224 and the further integration of the U.S. and Israeli militaries? What can we do?
1: Call your member of Congress. I mean, we've seen this more already on 224. We've seen just some remarkable outreach to members of Congress. We've heard from staffers that the phones are ringing off the hook about a lot of these provisions, including 224. We've seen letters to the editors in local papers specifically about some of these provisions, Golden Dome, 224. All of that stuff matters when you start putting those op. It's an election year, and so let's all use that to our advantage. Your member of Congress is worried about being elected. Call them up and tell them they're going to lose your vote if they vote for this defense monstrosity. If they're willing to vote for an extra $150 billion to the Pentagon and not vote for better schools, better healthcare, better childcare. I have a 2 and a 3 year old, so childcare is very important to me. So whenever I see some of the price tags on this Pentagon budget stuff, I'm like, man, as a parent, we could really use that coming back. But me aside, even if you're not a parent, call your member of Congress. Let them know that you're not okay with this. You're not okay with the Golden Dome. You're not okay with this Israel-U.S. military integration, and you're certainly not okay with this multi-trillion-dollar, or I'm sorry, multi-hundred, over $100 billion increase in the Pentagon budget.
0: And for those who aren't familiar with the White House comment line or with the White House operators and the phone number to call your member of Congress, the number is 202-224-3121. I'm not telling anyone to do anything, but if you want to, you can give your representative a call and let them know what you think of the 2027 NDAA. So, Ben Freeman of the Quincy Institute, thank you so much for joining us on the Code Pink Radio podcast. Great to have you.
1: Thank you, Marcy. It was a pleasure.

0: Next up, featured guests from our Code Pink Summer Series, Challenging Zionism in Schools. Our first guest was Adam Sanchez, a social studies teacher in Philadelphia and an editor at Rethinking Schools magazine. Listen.
1: Yeah, Marcy asked me to start by giving a little context about Rethinking Schools and what it is. And I also want to put that in the context of Challenging Zionism, because I think, you know, Rethinking Schools, I don't think it was an accident that Rethinking Schools was the publisher to put out Teaching Palestine. And there's a whole history there. We are about to celebrate our 40th anniversary as Rethinking Schools. So we've been around for a while. And really early on, I'll also say, you know, many of you might have heard of the Zin Education Project, right? That is also a project of Rethinking Schools and Teaching for Change, which is another wonderful social justice organization. But Rethinking Schools has been around for 40 years. And, you know, our commitment to anti-Zionism goes back quite a while. In fact, you know, some editors right after the first Intifada, editors Bob Peterson, Bill Bigelow, several Rethinking Schools editors, you know, made a trip to Palestine. And, you know, Bill always references that he brought back this artillery shell that said "Made in the USA" on it, and, you know, used that in his classrooms. And I am, you know, the third in the line of anti-Zionist Jewish managing editors, including Jody Sokolauer, who then moved on to join the Middle East Children's Alliance Teach Palestine Project with Samia Shoman, and Ari Bloomkatz, who is very active in If Not Now, and is now the editor of In These Times. So we have been discussing Teaching Palestine for a long time. And, you know, it was actually over 10 years ago, I had to look at this, that we published Samia's incredible piece on teaching 1948 from multiple perspectives. Which is, you know, the first lesson, you know, I would really encourage people to look at in Teaching Palestine. But for, you know, and creating a book like Teaching Palestine was a discussion within Rethinking Schools for a long time. And we just felt like we didn't quite have enough materials, enough lessons to do it justice. And so I want to talk a little bit about how Teaching Palestine came about, and then transition to kind of some of the work we're continuing to do. So it was really in the wake of October 7th, watching the genocide unfold in Gaza, that we started getting from around the country submissions about Palestine, about what was happening, about what people were experiencing. And so we ended up putting, in the spring of 2024, we put out this special issue, which, you know, included, you know, editorial that I drafted. Bill started writing, Bill Bigelow, who's the curriculum editor, started writing a mixer lesson, which ended up in Teaching Palestine, about the origins of Zionism, and, you know, and what, it's a phenomenal lesson that I really encourage people to look at again, through many, many different perspectives, has, you know, students in the roles of both Zionists and anti-Zionist Jews, Palestinians, Arabs who owned land, who sold land in Palestine. So a whole variety of folks in the period of the 1920s and earlier than that. So he wrote about that lesson. There's a great, you know, article from Jesse about what the war on education looked like in Gaza. Jesse Hagopian, who's another Rethinking Schools editor. We had, you know, this brilliant poem from Naomi Shihab Nye, which I really just encourage folks I'm sure folks have seen it. It was shared all over the place. But we paired it with this incredible artwork from Khaled Hourani, her Naomi Shihab Nye's poem, Before I Was a Gazan. And then we also just published this incredible article about Oakland teachers trying to have a teach-in for to teach about what was happening in Gaza and all the pushback that they got for that. And then we had a Palestinian student perspective. What was it like as a student in Portland, Oregon, to go through this? And so, you know, this was so popular that we had to reprint it almost immediately. And it indicated to us that there was just an incredible hunger for lessons about Palestine, for more voices. And so we embarked on a project of really quickly pulling together a book. And at first we thought it was going to be a booklet. You know, it was just going to be kind of an expanded version of the magazine. And then it became very clear that there was so much coming out at that moment from educators, from the movement that, and then, you know, we had some really incredible, just, you know, Naomi Shihab Nye helped us pull together all these incredible Palestinian poets who allowed us to use their work, Palestinian artists that were, you know, allowing us to use their work or giving it to us for a very small nominal fee. I mean, it was really a product of the movement. And we were able within a year to pull together what I think is one of the best resources for educators out there, K-12 educators around teaching Palestine. And so, you know, I'll just say briefly, you know, there are several lessons that we wrote within the span of a year using, you know, social justice pedagogical methods that we had developed over 40 years as being an organization. And, you know, but we couldn't have done this alone, right? It was also part of, you know, all these Educator for Palestine groups that were sprouting up all over the country. And we're helping, you know, I'll just give an example in Philadelphia. You know, we had this wonderful group come together, Keziah Ridgway, Hannah Gann, Nick Palazzolo, who put together a really incredible lesson with me on how to teach Palestine through the eyes of the civil rights movement. And so there was this year of just this flourishing of new lessons, of new curricular materials, but also just new articles, right, that people were writing about the movement. And so teaching Palestine was really a product of the movement. We could not have done it without that. And it is also, we wanted it to be a gift to the movement, right? And so there has been, I think, over 60 or 70 study groups on teaching Palestine. It's already in its second printing. It's been out for about a year. And you know, around the country, internationally, and so forth, and those really carry on the work of this book. And since then, since we published that, we have continued to publish a number of really crucial pieces that I hope folks will check out, including you know, Nora Lester Murad's incredible piece in this issue that had the focus on redlining, but it's, you know, called What's Wrong with the Anti-Defamation League. And it was kind of the lead piece around the Drop the ADL in Schools campaign. And then, you know, this incredible, another issue we had with this, you know, amazing art from Molly Crabapple. And I think, is this the one? No, this doesn't. Yeah, this is the one with Marcy's article with Rick Chertoff, a really incredible look at the ADL's Holocaust curriculum and how it draws a thorough line to support for Israel. But also really incredible organizing stories from UTLA, right? Like that's the other thing about rethinking schools is part of what we've tried to do is not just share curriculum and things that you can use in the classroom, but also share stories from our union work and from our organizing work across the country so we can learn lessons from Educators for Palestine in LA and Philly and, and all this, which is so crucial in this moment where we are really experiencing such a huge pushback. And that's where I want to kind of just transition here to say, it has been quite an experience to see how much pushback we have gotten simply for making an argument that the Palestinian voice has been silenced in our schools and that we should highlight it as a silenced voice, right? And that is really the intervention that our book tries to make. And every time I have done a workshop on teaching Palestine since it's come out, whether it was from the Na for the National Arab American Museum, whether it was for the New Jersey Education Association, there has been a massive Zionist campaign to shut down that workshop. And I'll just say, briefly, the one at the NJEA was I'm still, kind of thinking about because it apparent, you had a New Jersey congressman who, came out and said, this is going to be an anti-Semitic workshop that I was doing. And, I hadn't even figured out what I was doing for the workshop yet when all this campaign was going out. So I was like, oh, interesting that they already know the contents of it. But apparently the threats got so bad that the NJEA felt like they needed to involve the Atlantic City Police Department, which had a bomb sniffing dog go through the workshop room before I presented. And had police around the entire room as I did a gallery walk with 40 educators, right? D despite my objections to trying to not have police in the room. This is where we're at, right? And so, I'll just e end by saying a little bit, and hopefully this will set up Maya a bit about my article that's coming out in the summer issue, because experiencing both just the attack on teaching Palestine, but also on Palestinian and Black educators that I have worked with in Philadelphia, to the extent where one of them had two of them actually had a these big mobile billboard trucks. That are paid for by the richest person in Pennsylvania, Jeffrey Yass, go outside of their school, with a picture of them that says, leading anti-Semite in Philadelphia, right? For their activism around Palestine. And so just experiencing this, with people, as a Jew, I most of the time don't hate myself. Certainly don't hate people for, having the same customs or background as me, right? And so trying to kind of grapple with that led me to the history of the ADL and the kind of many ADLs that have spawned in the last, over the neoliberal period, and trying to get a sense of where does this come from. And so I wrote about it in the summer issue. And for me, what was really striking is going back to the 1968 United Federation of Teachers strike against community control in Ocean Hill-Brownsville, in New York City, but it really played out in Ocean Hill-Brownsville, Brooklyn, where the community-level school board, Black and Brown school board, trying to get control over their schools, transferred out 19 teachers, and the United Federation of Teachers, at first said, this is a violation of due process, but of course we're in 1968. Due process is not winning hearts and minds like Black folks trying to get control over their schools is, right? And so the UFT switches tactics and they start saying this is about anti-Semitism. 18 of these 19 teachers are Jewish. They're transferring them out because they're anti-Semites. Of course, they don't have any evidence for this, right? And so they produce these kind of bogus cobbled together leaflets And they send them around to all the teachers in UFT. You know, Albert Shanker tells a delegate assembly that if we don't win this strike, they're going to paint swastikas all over your schools. And so this there becomes this narrative of Black anti-Semitism running rampant. And what I found so interesting, and I learned from, talks with Amaya, is that actually during the strike in 67, 68, the ADL, the American Jewish Committee, are putting out surveys and polls that are saying, actually, Black anti-Semitism is a myth, that it is not as bad as non-Jewish white anti-Semitism, right? And that in fact, some of those surveys say that the more militant a Black person is, the less anti-Semitic they are. And then it is in the wake of the strike, after the ADL sees the UFT successfully weaponize anti-Semitism to shut down community control and they get the district to put the teachers back in Ocean Hill-Brownsville. It was in the aftermath of that strike that the ADL switches positions, right? And comes out with a report in the lead up to the state legislature voting on community control about the specter of Black anti-Semitism, where they're pulling small incidences and turning them into a huge, the anti-Semitic tsunami they kind of paint it as, right? And this is, a moment where I think we have to really take a look, because it's actually the ADL learning from teachers unions, right? How to do this and why it's successful in this moment. And of course, this is a moment where the ADL has its own motives, right? The Student Nonviolent Coordinating Committee is coming out with a pro-Palestine position. The Black Panther Party, which is saying in 1970 they're in daily contact with the PLO, right, is exploding in 1968, 69, 70, right? And so there is a real project here on the part of the ADL and Zionists to shift the source of anti-Semitism from the racist logics of the right, which is where it was traditionally associated, to the anti-imperialist left.
0: That was Adam Sanchez, an editor at Rethinking Schools, a social justice magazine for educators. Adam was a featured guest on Code Pink's summer series, Challenging Zionism in Schools, co-hosted by Janine, our Code Pink Palestine campaigner, and myself, Marcy Winograd. The four videotaped workshops are available on YouTube, also at codepink.org. Our summer series also featured Amaya Gelman, author of The Anti-Defamation League and the Racial State, just published by UC Press. Also, Rick Chertoff, a writer for LA Progressive and member of Jewish Voice for Peace. Rick and I co-wrote an article, What's Missing in Holocaust Education, for Rethinking Schools magazine. So I asked Rick to remind us what's missing in Anti-Defamation League classroom lessons that teach the horrors of the Holocaust to legitimize the necessity of a Jewish ethno-state in Palestine. What's missing?
2: What's missing is context, and history without context should probably be called propaganda. And the missing context has everything to do with the actual elementary basic nature of the state of Israel. I'm sorry to report. I wasn't raised to believe that. I was raised that it was everybody's happy, including the quote unquote Arabs, which they specifically, it's not polite in a conversation in Israel to say Palestinian, because that, gives credence to the fact that the people that they have taken this country from, namely the Palestinians, are the indigenous people and have lived there for hundreds and probably really thousands of years. Be that as it may, the problem with any kind of history that, well, what context, let me go about it this way. What context is missing, for example? Imagine if you were a school teacher and you were told to teach American history, but just leave the slavery part out. It's very controversial, okay? If you leave the slavery part out, of American history. That's not history. So if you are truthfully telling the history of that land called Palestine since Herodotus, BC 300 something BC, and called Israel since 1948, but it, call it what we will, the true history of that land is one of being colonized by the Zionist movement at the behest of the strongest power on earth at the time, which was the British Empire. It's like the American Empire is now. I know it's not polite to call it an empire, but the strongest power.
0: So,
2: So,
0: Rick, I'm just going to interject right here. So, what we did was, with Adam's guidance, deconstruct the ADL's curriculum. This was co-constructed with Yad Vashem and the Shoah Foundation. It's called Echoes and Reflections, and it is marketed for middle and high school. It has 12 units. Most of them concentrate on the Holocaust, but then the 11th unit is on contemporary anti-Semitism. And this is where they conflate it with anti-Zionism. And they have a brief history of Israel. It's very brief, it's three pages. And what's missing from that? What's missing?
2: The eradication of 75% to 80% of the Palestinian people expelled from that country in 1948. That's one thing, major thing that's missing. But there's also an erasure of even, there's still 4 to 5 million Palestinians living on that land now, for the most part, without any citizenship, without any rights whatsoever. But the point is that they're there, and their cities, their towns, their histories, their, are erased. And that is a central function of what Zionism is. I mean, they literally will take villages, and if they don't bulldoze them after the people left, they bulldoze them. But without bulldozing them, if there are several hundred villages, they put an Israeli name on it. You know, they erase the whole character of Palestinian life.
0: So what Rick did was he really deconstructed this brief three-page history of Israel, which is a student handout in Echoes and Reflections. And we wrote about this in this article, What's Missing in Holocaust Education. You can find it, you do a site search. And part of this unit also is to say that, like, if you criticize Israel in a way where you're not criticizing another country, that's anti-Semitic. And this is what they want us to teach our students. I really feel like educators, as educators, we're on the front lines because the point is for the Israel lobby is to erase Palestine, to erase this genocide, to rewrite the narrative, and to stuff it, push it down the throats of our students. So the three Ds, it basically says if you demonize Israel, if you hold it to a double standard, and what's the other one? Double standard, delegitimize Israel. This is it. If you say Israel, the people of Israel have no right to erect a Jewish ethno state that's supremacist in nature and deny the right of return to 750,000 plus Palestinians and their descendants exiled in the Nakba, then you're anti-Semitic. And this is what they want us to give our students, right?
2: Marcy, I got a question for you, Marcy.
0: Yes.
2: If you wanted to delegitimize your own country, could you do it any more thoroughly than committing genocide? I mean, what kind of legitimacy? If you look at the Pew polls of the last month around the world and in the United States of both parties, there is a feeling that there is so much anger at Israel because of this genocide that, they don't need anybody to call them names.
0: My thinking is that ultimately it's going to take collective civil disobedience on the part of teachers. And I don't necessarily mean sitting in on the administrator's office, but refusing to take down the Palestinian flag, refusing as a department, as a school, to remove a poster, as LAUSD has ordered teachers at one of our schools to remove the poster, Stop the Genocide Now. Just outright refusal is what we need because it's a lot harder to shut it down when everybody is in solidarity. Any other thoughts before we close? How can people reach you? Adam, how can we reach you?
1: Oh, you can email me at adam@rethinkingschools.org.
0: Nora, how can we reach you?
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0: 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Our summer workshops, co-hosted by Code Pink's Palestine campaigner, Janine, and me, Marcy Winograd, featured fantastic guests, including Adam Sanchez, an editor at Rethinking Schools magazine, Rick Chertoff, writer for LA Progressive, Maya Gelman, author of the new book, The Anti-Defamation League and the Racial State, UC Press, and Nora Lester Murad of Drop the ADL from Schools campaign. On the first half of our program, we spoke with Ben Freeman of the Quincy Institute on the Trump administration's $1.5 trillion military budget that will include, if passed, co-development of weapons and intelligence sharing with Israel. Stay strong, resist, peace with justice.

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0: I can introduce myself. Hi, my name is the Velvet Unicorn, or Melanie. I'm a host of In the Realm of the Velvet Unicorn on CFUV 101.9 FM and University of Victoria, and then also CKXU 88.3 FM in Alberta. And I'm so grateful to be able to interview David today. Caught two of your shows here on the island, and you're in the middle of an island tour spreading this beautiful music of truth and solidarity and breaking through the propaganda machine is really what comes to mind when I think about your music. So yeah,
1: that's the aim. Yeah.
0: Amazing. And do you want to talk a little bit about how long you've been making music and maybe what started your first, I guess, if you want to call, I don't like to call it political music. I feel like it's human rights, and that this framing things as politics when you're talking about basic.

0: like human rights and injustices in the world is really a way to distort what the music is actually about. And so I'm curious, because your music is very powerful, and yeah, like, what made you want to write about this, or how did you get into creating music that is of this like genre?
1: I guess I was lucky to have parents who were familiar with artists like Pete Seeger already, and so I got a good introduction to this whole concept of writing songs about current events and history from the stuff I was exposed to as a kid, and then got more exposed to that kind of stuff, which, in, you know, at, I mean, I might have thought it happened by all kinds of reasons when I was young, but in retrospect, it was my mother. Mainly who was responsible for me getting exposed to all this stuff, because she was the one who found the summer camp I went to, which was run by hippie pacifists, you know, and so that's when I got exposed to all this kind of music and the activist scene as it was in the late 70s, which was largely focused on nuclear war and nuclear power. You know, it was a fear of nuclear war, and as well as trying to stop the nuclear power plants, which was at that time very much closely associated with nuclear weapons. I mean, it was an assumption of the movement at the time that the reason why we had all these nuclear reactors was because they were going to be producing this stuff to be making the weapons anyway, and it went hand in hand. And I don't know all the technical stuff. I don't even know if that's true, but that was definitely the mentality at the time, was stop it all, the nuclear power and the nuclear weapons, you know. That was in the late 70s, early 80s. That was probably the biggest social movement in the U.S. at the time. And so that was just where I happened to get kind of discover activism as well as music about these things. Because that was also, for a long time, you know, until very recently, music and social movements went together hand in hand. It was all very connected. And so within that movement, there was lots and lots of music and theater and all that, you know, puppets. And I mean, as there was for with social movements all over the U.S. and the world, you know, back for a very long time. It's only very recent that that started to change, mainly in the U.S., that music stopped being part of social movements effectively, you know.
0: Yeah, which is really telling, I feel like, in the context of how powerful the music is and the silencing of artists and this, like, fear of speaking out. And I'm curious, did you ever have any of those fears initially or even presently in terms of the music that you're performing?
1: Not really, because I started out never having any kind of commercial aspirations. You know, I just like started out in the first place wanting to be writing songs about the current events in history, you know, which people of course call political. And I totally agree with you that I'm also not comfortable with the term, because historically what people write about is everything, you know. Certainly love lost and found is and always has been a very popular subject, but other aspects of the human experience have also long been really popular, like police brutality, like avoiding being conscripted in the military, like fleeing from an invading army. I mean, all the kinds of human experiences that people have had in the world have been reflected in song. But it's the music industry that came around in the early 20th century in a big way that, you know, has been around ever since, that has really, you know, determined what people are going to write about and what's going to get recorded and what's going to get popular and that kind of thing. So they've had a very political, you know, grip on the industry and on what gets produced. But at the same time, it's also artists themselves, any artists with commercial aspirations from most places in the world, not everywhere, because, you know, there are also places where really political music is totally promoted by the state. You know, that's another kind of story. You know, I mean, you could think about places like Cuba or Yemen or any number of other places where there's like really powerful political music that is absolutely, you know, on the state channels. That's the main place you can hear it. You know, that's never been, not in the U.S., you know, and not in most of the Western countries. It's not been so much the case, with occasional exceptions, you know, where this kind of music is mainstream for one reason or another at some period, you know, when there's a particularly, you know, progressive government in power, like maybe the 1930s, the 1960s, there have been exceptions in terms of political music being mainstream and, you know, even promoted by corporations and by governments in the West. But by and large, the music industry and the governments of the West have been much more interested in suppressing overtly, you know, political kind of music because it's too powerful. Mm-hmm. And they figured that out a long time ago. But I think they figured it out long before the 60s, but definitely in the 60s, the powers that be, the FBI, groups like that, really figured out, oh, this is what we need to stop in the future.
0: Right.
1: We need to stop them from having anything to do with each other. And the 60s and everything associated with the 60s has been vilified ever since then and continues to be vilified. I mean, I was born in 67, but I'm constantly being called by to trolls, you know, a boomer, stinky hippie. You know, I mean, I'm not even from that generation. You know, I'm a whole generation younger than that. But, you know, everybody else, you know, of any age, you know, if you have any way they can associate you with those stinky hippies that never did anything useful and just like laid around and did drugs and had sex and, you know, whatever image they have, you know, it's not of a really powerful social movement that changed so much of so many societies in the way it worked and won over the hearts and minds of millions of draft age Americans and really have seriously affected the war effort. I mean, that was a really significant movement.
0: Mm-hmm.
1: And music music in social movements has long been significant. But I think, the 60s was a really powerful example of that confluence.
0: Yeah, totally. And I know you have a song about Renee Good. You mm-hmm. sang it the other night. It was really beautiful. And I actually heard about this initiative. And I don't know if it's spreading throughout America, but I think it started in Minnesota where they actually now have like a list of musicians that will come out and you can call them to come to your events where they can sing songs of protest and solidarity, human rights. And it's like they're trying to now almost reconnect these things that have been like cut off from the movements and separated and labeled as like political as a way to, I think, distract people from the level of human rights that, you know, is actually what the songs are actually about and how your politics are actually your values. And it's not this like, oh, it's political. It's actually like a human.
1: Yeah. It's about the human, like, human experience,
0: yeah.
1: Just the aspects of the human experience that aren't, that are, you know, things that people can have different opinions on, right? So I guess if you're trying to market to the lowest common denominator, then you want to only sing about acceptable subjects to everybody. Like, so love, everybody experiences that, so, or wants to, or they've all had bad or good experiences, but they've had some kind of relationship with love. And, you know, that, so that's safe, you know, because everybody experiences it. But, you know, it's not safe to sing about war and peace because people have different opinions on that. Not safe to sing about, you know, racism or sexism or homophobia or, you know, all those things are, people have different opinions on that. So and then of course, especially like when there was overt segregation in the US, you couldn't have a mixed race band. So, you know, so the industry just tended to just do the lowest common denominator. So they'd go right along with the whole thing. Okay, our bands are all either white or black or brown and no mixing. And, you know, they don't sing about anything other than love. And, you know, this is how the industry tried to play its cards. And a lot of that was totally political because they were against any kind of social movements coming around that were using music. You know, they were conscious of these things and they were trying to steer things in a apolitical direction because of the power of the music if it's harnessed in other ways. You know, they, I mean, when I say they, it's hard to know like, what is this big amorphous thing, but there are elements of the powers that be that have long been very conscious of that and that they have existed within the music industry as well. Mm-hmm. Not that there's not, you know, there's different interests. I mean, there's others who are like if we can make money from music about peace, we will. And so, you know, that kind of, there's different interests, and sometimes that was the more dominant force. But mm-hmm. I think the force of basically suppressing political speech has been the more dominant one in the music industry. Yeah.
0: Right. And it almost seems like when there is like a lot of support for whatever human rights issue people are talking about, it's almost like then the industry will see that and they'll be like, okay, so you can talk about this part about it, but we can't give the people the full picture. We need to, like, as long as it mm-hmm. doesn't start a social movement, mm-hmm. they'll be like, okay, we can clip whatever part that they're talking about and make it this one incident of, like, say, Renee Good, or, you know, yeah. they'll take it as just like a one thing, not that, no, this is actually happening across America and that people are rising against it. They'll make it just like a clipped narrative mm-hmm. and then allow certain elements to come out about that. But they're still remaining, I feel like, very much in control of what people are allowed to almost take away from it. Like, they don't want it to, you know, create a huge social movement and have people going on strike, or, you know, which is what was happening in, like, wasn't it across? I think there's multiple cities across the USA that were kind of like inspired by what happened with Renee Good to do like a, wasn't, I think there was like a general strike that happened shortly after that.
1: Not really. I mean, there was a lot of calls for a general strike, but they weren't coming from the labor movement. You can't really have a general strike without the labor movement. I mean, there's a lot of, well-intentioned, but, you know, people who don't have the kind of political background to be pulling off anything close to the kinds of things that they can make a social media page about, you know, but, and that's been the case for a long time, you know, and that, I mean, the left in the United States has had very little to do with the labor movement for the past 80 years or so. And that's a massive problem for the left in the United States, and among many other massive problems. I mean, this disconnect with the labor movement. How can you even, in much of the world, to talk about a left that isn't connected to the labor movement is like a total contradiction in terms. Like, how could that be? What is it then? You know, well, you know, that's what how it's been in the U.S. for a very long time. So, but... And if there's music in Minnesota, you know, I'm not hearing about it. I mean, I'm hearing, I know, you know, Bruce Springsteen had a concert and, you know, but if they've incorporated music into the movement in Minnesota, it's not something I'm aware of, you know, mm-hmm. and I think, you know, in the past and in other countries that I go to regularly, when there's something happening that's like a social movement and they want music, I'm going to actually hear from people, you know. I'm not going to have to hear about it from somebody else. You know, I'm going to hear from those people who are looking for the music, because they'll figure out that I'm one of those musicians they want to have at the right. events. And if they're not figuring that out and they're not contacting me, it's not a good sign for any kind of thriving music scene happening somewhere. Yeah,
0: I definitely got the impression that it wasn't a thriving thing. It was almost something like people became aware of how disconnected music has been from the movement, and that they're trying to almost like grassroots put it back together, because it's been, you know, not part of a lot of these things for so long, and that people are also so almost like siloed in a sense of like, they can be maybe doing something over here and over here, but the solidarity efforts have been really splintered from each other. And so I think there's a lot of work that needs to be done in terms of just people organizing and, you know, getting those contacts, creating these things. And I feel like it's happening, but it is definitely a work in progress almost. Like, it's taking...
1: It's a big work in progress, yeah. I mean, I think you're right that I've also noticed that there's more and more groups and people around the U.S. and other countries that have had a similar kind of problem with music and cult and political activism being very separate, much more than they used to be. There's a lot of talk about and work on trying to incorporate music into things again. But it feels a lot like people just like basically, you know, babies learning how to walk. You know, it's really like, it's great. They need to learn how to walk, and that's good. But, you know, there's so much more that we can be doing with music in the movement. And it's great that people are starting to figure out that there needs to be music in the movement. But what we need is so much more than anything that, like, what's happening. I mean, the way it used to be, and in everywhere, and the way it still is in most places. And this is, you know, particularly for U.S. audiences, this will be shocking, and they probably won't even believe me. But in most of the world right now, most demonstrations are mostly music.
0: Oh, wow.
1: That's how it is. If you leave North America, you leave the U.K., you leave Australia, you go most anywhere else in Europe, you go most anywhere in the Middle East, anywhere in Africa, anywhere in South America, most rallies are mostly music. And it's not just even that it's mostly music on stages, but it's like mostly people are singing. They don't shout, they sing. People are intrinsically musical creatures, and mm-hmm. this isn't unique to any particular kind of person. This is just human. You know, we are musical, we are rhythmic, you know, we identify with storytelling, songs. It's just really basic to our species. And this is, you know, the powers that be are always looking to find out how can they misdirect the left and misdirect those elements of society that are trying to make a difference in a way that they don't like. You know, how can they confuse us, misdirect us, make us, you know, basically organize in ways that are totally ineffective or that are counterproductive, you know. Mm-hmm. So you can see like certain patterns that become very clear just in my lifetime, and that are also clear if you read about what's happened, you know, throughout the 20th century from before my lifetime. But it's really clear that one of the things they really try to do is keep music and politics separate. Another thing they really try to do is push groups in the direction of the most extreme kinds of statements and the most extreme kinds of actions. So anytime they have people who are, you know, they can get to engage in more property destruction or attacking police or burning dumpsters, or, you know, especially in situations where that's not going to inspire more opposition, but will actually do the opposite and freak people out and make them run away, which is usually what happens in most places. When you burn a dumpster, there's going to be a large element that's there for the cause who is going to be freaked out, and they're going to leave. Mm-hmm. And as soon as the dumpster is lit, you lose more than half the crowd. It's very consistent, you know. So that those and then other things they want to do is get you to identify with the narrowest possible way you can identify yourself, so that they have people organizing in the smallest little paper bags that they can get people into, you know. So, you know, if you say Black Lives Matter, then the new slogan immediately is going to be Black Trans Lives Matter, you know. And that's strategic, not to say that Black trans lives don't matter, but that, you know, as anything they can do to shrink the group. You know, there's too many Black people whose lives matter. How can we shrink that group? Well, Black trans lives matter immediately. That became the slogan, like the next day. You know, where did that even come from? I don't know. Did it come from anybody from who was actually Black and trans? I don't know. I doubt it. I think it came from the FBI, which again is not at all to say that trans lives or Black lives or Black trans lives matter any less or any more than any other Black life. But this is the strategy: get the people into the smallest little bags they can, so they can all say, "I represent, you know, all the, you know, tree-dwelling, you know, lesbians of, you know, whatever." And like, it was just, as long as you don't have anything to do with somebody else, you know, there's the Black trans people over there, there's the tree-dwelling lesbians over there, and, you know,
0: it's like a siloing.
1: Silo them all.
0: Right.
1: You know? Yeah.
0: Interesting. And I know you were at the rally recently in Victoria, and you performed some songs, and I think that was great, because I do feel like music has been missing from the rallies. And based on the concerts that I saw from you, you do have some songs that are sing-along, and I'm curious, like, how that went in Victoria, and what was the response from the people that showed up, and yeah.
1: People were very glad. I mean, the thing is that people are always really happy when there's music at a demo. You know, it's always very consistently the same experience that I have, which is, first of all, some people will be there who will be like, "Oh, I know you. This is great music. I've heard you before." And other people are like, "I've never heard you before. And gosh, music. Wow, this is amazing." You know, they have these revelatory experiences. And, you know, it's okay, maybe I'm I'm a good songwriter and I'm effectively telling these stories and that's going to affect people. But what they're being affected by especially is just music, the phenomenon of somebody singing a song about something, you know, and doing a decent job of it. That just has a profound effect on people. And most political organizers just have no idea how powerful it is and how, if you want to build a movement that is going to get, that's going to grow, that's going to have people coming back and wanting to come back, not because they feel guilty, but because they feel some sense of purpose, because they feel a sense of community. If you want people to feel a sense of purpose and to feel a sense of community, it's absolutely essential that most of the demo that you're organizing be mostly music, and that there be art around, other forms of artistic expression that's present. That's what will make people feel the sense of possibility, and you know, the sense that, that also passersby, when they see people shouting and holding signs, they have a negative experience. They don't like it. Children don't like it either. But if you want to interest passersby and communicate with them about what you're doing there, well, you need music.
0: Sing a song, yeah.
1: And I'm not talking about liturgical songs or like one chorus that we can all sing along. Not like the solidarity, whatever singing movement that's going on, which is better than nothing. But I'm not talking about just people doing some kind of a, you know, a children's playground kind of song, which is, you know, that's fine, but I'm talking about songs, like, you know, verses and choruses. You know, songs are short. Even a song with four or five verses and a chorus is still a short form of communication, and we don't need to dumb it down any further than that. You know, we are in the age of social media. We are in the age of, like, you have to say everything with three lines, or, you know, otherwise nobody's going to pay attention. And that's that, be that as it may, 3 minutes is still a short amount of time, and you don't need to make it the song 1 minute, and it will not improve anything by doing that. You know, 3 minutes is a fine amount of time to work with, and people can learn a 3 minute song, and they may not learn the verses, but they can learn the choruses. And you know, a sing-along is a song that people have heard before. It's not anything else. It doesn't matter how catchy you make it as far as like the singability of it. It doesn't need to be singable necessarily. It just needs to be something people like and listen to. And if they've heard it a whole bunch of times, then they sing along with it. And if they haven't, then they don't. You know, unless they're like musicians or something, then they'll like, and they're trying to catch the chorus quick enough to learn it and that kind of thing. But most people, they're not going to learn the song before it's over. They're going to learn it after they hear it a few times. So you don't have time to teach it to them at the rally. They have to be people who have heard your music already, you know. Otherwise, you're just going to spend your whole day teaching them a song, and that's boring for them.
0: Yeah. And so I know you have a really huge music catalog, but do you have, like, I don't know, maybe the top three songs that you've created that you can talk about in terms of maybe your creative process or intention behind why you felt the need to create it?
1: Yeah. Well, I mean, I would, if it were just up to me to think about, like, of the 1,000 songs I've written or something, like, which ones were better or more meaningful, I would not have any idea how to answer that question. But the way I can answer that question, which I think is a worthwhile approach anyway, is what are the songs that people like the most of what I've written? And I know that because Spotify has charts, you know, so... You know, I'm not in the charts for, you know, big, you know, bigger than me, but for just within my little circle, you know, you can see what are the top songs, you know, that people listen to. So that's, and I think that is itself a beautiful commentary on humanity, or that segment of it that listens to my music, like which are the ones that they like, because it really, one of them is St. Patrick Battalion, which is, I mean, depending on how you measure it, it's certainly one of my top two or three most popular songs, and that's become a folk song in Pete Seeger's definition of a folk song, which is a song that other people sing, you know, and it's about the Irish who deserted from the U.S. Army in the 1840s and joined the Mexican Army. and fought against the U.S. In the Mexican-American War, and most of them were killed in battle. And it's a story that's everybody, most people in Mexico and Ireland know and love, but a lot of people, most people in the U.S. certainly have never heard of. So it's and it tends to be a revelation for people when they hear about it, especially if they're of either Irish or Mexican extraction, which about 80 million Americans are either, you know, from the 80 million people from the U.S. are either Irish or Mexican or both. You know, so that's a very large segment of the population. So yeah, there tends to be a lot of people when they find out about that. It's like a whole side of their history that they are suddenly very interested in, and that they realize like has been kept from them, and it seems a bit conspicuous that it's that they didn't know about it because it seems so significant.
0: Yeah, it is. Even like the show the other night, the number of people in the audience that were like, I didn't know this history. It's I think it's really powerful to learn history through song, and especially something as powerful as that movement, and probably the amount of, you know, effort the government has put into suppressing that and making sure that people didn't know about it. And so when you hear a song about it, it's just such a really beautiful way to learn about it and then be inspired to learn more just from, you know, what you said and just the number of people in the audience that were like, what? Like, I had no idea that happened. And so it's really a cool way of delivering a really empowering message to people.
1: Mm. Yeah, I think it's, like, you know, people can, of course, read books, they can travel, there's so many ways they can get to know a subject more, but if you're going to just introduce something to people and sort of convey the basic emotional kind of snapshot of the story with enough detail that they get the story, you know, I think a song is a really powerful medium for that, for introducing people to just about anything, you know.
0: Totally.
1: Then they can look further.
0: You know. Yeah, and you think about, like, how it can, you know, go across the ocean so quickly, like sound and music, and the number of people that can be impacted by it is just such a huge audience outside of just even where you're performing, right? Yeah. And it's a really cool way to, yeah, awaken people. And I'd also really love to talk about your song. I can't remember what the name of it was, the one that you did the other night about the Marvi Marmara.
1: Marvi Marmara.
0: Yeah. And how, you know, when I was listening to that song, it brought up a lot of emotions. And the thing for me that was really center was just how I felt timeless that song was in the context of, like, it's almost something that keeps repeating with the Israeli army attacking the flotillas. And maybe we don't have the same level of violence. And I think you can argue whether or not it is the same level and just a different form in terms of the brutality and the way that these human rights activists were treated recently, and then, you know, for the past number of years that they've been sending these flotillas. But specifically the song that you were singing, it just felt like we're in this loop now of this just happening over and over again. And what really brought a lot of emotion to me was that when you wrote that song, you know, however many years ago, I'm sure you had no idea that this would still be the same story, basically, that is happening today in terms of the, you know, the detail that you went into in terms of the Israeli military boarding these ships and just with their guns and with the way they're treating people. It's just the same thing happening over and over again. And I was just wondering, I was like, how many more times is this going to keep happening? And and how this song captured perfectly what still continues to happen today. And I really think that's a cool thing about music in a really dark way, that, you know, it can capture that, but also in this weird sense of, like, you know, cultural amnesia almost of forgetting that these things have been happening for this long, and how timeless some of these songs are that were written such a long time ago, but are still almost perfectly describing what is happening in the present moment.
1: Yeah, and that's true of songs that were written hundreds of years ago. They're still, you know, totally relevant now. But Yeah, it was really, I mean, I think me and most people that I know of every generation, there tends to be a thing that you, this irrational sense of optimism or this possibility about what, how things in the world, they're going to get better somehow. And, you know, every 10 years or so, you know, you'll hear rumors going around about how, you know, that we're on the cusp of a big change. People are figuring something out, you know, the harmonic convergence or the internet or the Zapatistas or the Hugo Chavez election or the Arab Spring or any number of other developments over the course of time that happen that people get hopeful about. And it's so important to be hopeful and to have and to be inspired by things that happen, like any of those kinds of things, and to you know. But there's also I also meet more and more people, especially after they hit the age of 40 or so, they start to see these patterns and they start to realize, like, we are absolutely actually not making progress here. This is, in so many ways, you know, things are getting worse, not better, you know, on the planet, like stratification of wealth, the climate, you know, growing ranks of the deeply impoverished, the, you know, just, you can go on and on with the numbers of things that are going in absolutely the wrong direction. And certainly, you know, Israel is a very prime example of that. I mean, their government is now, you know, if it wasn't overtly fascist 30 years ago, it is absolutely overtly fascist now, run by people that completely embrace the whole concept of fascism without even being shy about it. Mm-hmm. You know, and the Palestinians are suffering more than they ever have in the history of the Palestinian people, and that's happening all now, and it's just getting worse and worse and worse.
0: And it's live streamed now.
1: And now it's live streamed. You know, even though they've killed 263 journalists since they started bombing Gaza, there are still people, like literally the younger siblings and the children of those journalists, who are taking up their cameras and doing the same work. And you know, two of the most recent journalists that were killed were siblings. You know, where mm-hmm. they killed one a couple weeks after they killed the other. You know, yeah. But the Mavi Marmara, I mean, I've written a lot of songs about Palestine, but that that song is definitely an example of one that kind of, it's long and it starts in 1948 in terms of the story I'm telling and trying to. Because it's like, if you don't start the story where it needs to start, then it's easier for, like, in this case, like Israel, to spin the narrative in a way that makes them look like the victim. And the only possible way that the occupying power can look like the victim is if you completely distort the narrative and the history, and you start, you know, with some very recent event, like, you know, first, there was the attack on the World Trade Center, and then, you know, this kind of thing. Like, you know, nothing can start with that. Like, that was obviously a retaliation against imperialism, not something that just happened out of the blue. You know, and Israel's 9/11 was the same. October 7th was exactly the same. It wasn't like it just came out of the blue. It was and as I sing about in the song Mavi Marmara, of course, I'm talking about how Gaza has been under siege with no airport, no access to the sea or to land, or, you know, and no clean water and access to construction materials to rebuild after being bombed, you know, no access to prosthetics after in a place where it's so full of amputees. I mean, just, you know, on and on and on. It's just, they are in a concentration camp. They're in a walled ghetto, and they've been in a walled ghetto since 2006. And, you know, arguably, you know, before that, but it's been really bad since the Jewish settlers pulled out in 2005, and then they turned, you know, Gaza into a walled ghetto, which was much easier for them to do when they didn't have, you know, settlers to deal with in the same place. I guess, apparently, I'm sure that's why they pulled them out. It wasn't because they cared about Palestinians, you know. wanted to give them a little more room or something. That wasn't it, you know. But
0: if they didn't want to consider human rights violations.
1: The possibility, because if you had the Jews living so close to the Palestinians, then I guess you can't just be bombing them with white phosphorus.
0: Right.
1: You're gonna get that on the fields of the settlers too.
0: Yeah.
1: You know?
0: Yeah, or restrict life-saving medication.
1: Yeah,
0: and
1: I mean,
0: stuff
1: there's
0: like
1: stuff that gets complicated. Yeah, like that. Like they weren't under those kinds of restrictions in terms of import. Like they didn't. They weren't living in a walled ghetto until until the Jews all were left. But then, so many people, like so many of the Hasbara trolls that I'm inundated with on Facebook and stuff. They love to talk about what was happening on October 6th. You know, they had peace and prosperity. Everything was fine. You know, the Israelis, they had good relations with, I mean, I don't know what kind of fantasies they're having about October 6th, but what they like to say is like, if they hadn't attacked Israel, then everything would have been fine, and wouldn't have been bombed. But the fact is, of course, that's ridiculous because they didn't have enough food, they didn't have any clean water, et cetera. All that was going on before October 7th. You know, they were living in a walled ghetto before then, and it just got a lot worse after then.
0: Mm-hmm. Yeah, absolutely. And is there any other song that you have, like, because when you had your YouTube channel, did you find that the same songs were popular on the YouTube channel as on Spotify?
1: Mostly, yeah.
0: Okay.
1: Which was also very interesting.
0: That's
1: because
0: cool.
1: They have very different algorithms,
0: Right.
1: And all the different platforms work in different ways as far as the algorithms, as far as what might get seen earlier or later. And YouTube is... definitely seems like it takes a while for something to kind of catch on to the algorithms with YouTube, whereas like on platforms like Facebook it'll be much more immediate, and then it won't have the long term thing going on. But
0: okay.
1: But YouTube has the long term thing happening, however that works. But and Spotify is also more of a longer term thing, unless it's a new album, in which case it seems to get kind of pushed out there a little bit, and then if you're already somewhere in the algorithms. But in the end, those top 10 songs are mostly the same between YouTube and Spotify, and that's also interesting. But another one of them, especially the top 5, I guess, like are much more... So other than St. Patrick Battalion, some of my most popular songs on both platforms are I'm a Better Anarchist Than You, They All Sang the Internationale, and Rojava. Those are all, Failed State. But going way back, I'm a Better Anarchist Than You is really the either first or second most popular one other than St. Patrick Battalion. And I think that is a wonderful commentary that says so much good things about particularly young people from the English-speaking world. It's just primarily like young leftists from, the US, Canada, Australia, England, Germany. That's my biggest audience is that right there. Those countries, that makes up, I guess, about 80% of my audience. And most of them are in their 20s and 30s. And at any given time, I mean, that was the case 20 years ago. But now, again, still, they're mostly in their 20s and 30s. So I guess those are the people who have more time for Spotify. I don't know what, or more, they're more radical. They haven't become more conservative yet, or I don't know what explains it. But I'm a Better Anarchist Than You is a song about sectarianism and against sectarianism and holier than thou, preachy, condescending people. And I think on the left, we all know what maybe we are or have been those people that we're talking about. I certainly was. And I certainly know lots of people who still are.
0: Same.
1: And,
0: yeah.
1: and I love them, but I wish they would evolve
0: in
1: some cases because they could do a lot more better work if they weren't so preachy and know-it-all. But even if they're know-it-all about a lot of the right things, and I agree with their politics about a lot of things, they're not communicating well by being that way. They could communicate much better by being more like, less critical of each other and more forgiving and more inclusive and less exclusive, in their thinking, But a lot of people obviously agree with that because that's like one of my most popular songs. And so it's nice to see that. You know, I thought people would be upset when I wrote that song. And I felt like I needed to write it because they needed to hear it. But mm-hmm. I wasn't sure how, if they how they would take it. But
0: right.
1: You know, I was so happy to see that. They took it and they loved it. And they have a sense of humor about it. And, you know, I offend people with that song every once in a while. But it's almost always somebody who really needed to be offended.
0: Yeah. Know? Yeah, I feel like that song is a really good way of like reflecting back, you know, either like experiences that people may have had within the movement, or even like an opportunity to like look in the mirror and be like, oh, you know, maybe that is something I need to look at myself yeah. at, you know. And so it's a really cool song, I think, to allow people to have a little bit more reflection on, you know, what it is about being in this movement that, you know, can be maybe met with grace. Mm-hmm. You know?
1: Yeah, met with grace. Yeah. That's a good way to put it, yeah.
0: Yeah, especially I find within the Palestine movement, and when yeah. you know, I look at the level of propaganda we've all been subject to, mm-hmm. it can be one of those things where maybe someone's coming up against this propaganda that they weren't aware that was propaganda, and you know, how can that person be met with grace instead yeah. of, you know, turned into the villain because, totally. You know, of whatever they were taught, and just realizing that when we're in the belly of the beast and we're subject to as much propaganda for our entire lives that we've been subject to, you know, it's not necessarily our fault that yeah. we were subject to it, but we do need to put in the effort to do the work to dismantle that within ourselves. And how can I be an ally for someone to do that work? And it's, you know, even just looking at my own internalized propaganda that I was brought up with, and who helped me dismantle that, and how I was able to dismantle that. Because I feel like that is really, should be one of our goals within the movement, of helping each other shed the propaganda that we've all been, you know,
1: absolutely.
0: Fed since we were
1: yeah.
0: children.
1: But right? you could do that in such nice, helpful ways, like telling a story about your own experience, learning something, and telling somebody that story in a relaxed social setting where you happen to find yourself in a very small group of people, you know, and you're not calling them out in a big public setting, and mm-hmm. you're not calling them out on social media,
0: yeah.
1: and you're not trying to start an argument between yeah. you, them, and a couple of unknown trolls, or
0: right.
1: you know,
0: yeah.
1: these. The social media platforms have just made communication so much worse, and it was not easy before. But with social media, it's just like throwing a bomb in the whole thing. You know, in any given conversation on Facebook, you know, 43% of the people you're interacting with are trolls or bots, and who are just trying to disrupt everything that's happening there.
0: Yeah.
1: And so the idea of having any kind of a conversation about anything that's not like, oh, I like that song. I mean, if it's anything beyond that, you know, it's totally not the right forum.
0: Yeah.
1: You know,
0: totally. And I would love to talk about the trolls and the bots and your experience with that online, because I think you mentioned the other day that they seem to have like a certain format
1: yeah.
0: that they follow. And yeah. I don't know how much you know about these bot farms, but I've seen
1: these
0: videos. I've
1: learned a lot about them over yeah, the past few years.
0: Where they just have rooms full of cell phones, and mm-hmm. the bots go off of each cell phone, and they, you know, then there's also the other element of people that are paid to be these bots. And mm-hmm. it's like a whole thing online.
1: Huge industry.
0: And I know you've had a lot of experience with dealing with the bots, and, you know, even telling people that, you know, when you see a bot, like, there's no point in responding to it. And whether it's like a paid person, or whether it's like, you know, actually just like a bot that is operating off of like some pre-programmed script, the amount of energy to try to, you know, learn what their perspective is,
1: yeah.
0: or like, it can be really like scrambling for the mind to
1: yeah.
0: try to actually interact with them. And so I'm curious if you have any tips, and if you can talk about your experiences with the trolls and the bots.
1: Yeah, it's been a wild ride. And I mean, I you know, a big learning curve. And when I first started getting attacked in 2021, that was the first time I really had an experience with the troll farm. And it has just so There's and yeah, and I got when I got started with this experience, it was in, I would say, probably the hardest way. And as far as getting attacked by troll farms, like it would have been a lot easier to discover the right-wing troll farms first, and then to realize that they're somehow connected also to the pro-Israel troll farms, and then to find out in that process that part of that whole process, part of the whole thing with the right-wing troll farms and the Israel troll farms, a little bit of what they do, not a big part, but a significant solid 3% of what they're doing is pretending to be left-wingers. And but to be ultra left, or to be left-wingers that are pretending to be left-wing so that you can call out other left-wingers from the left.
0: Oh, I see.
1: So,
0: Interesting.
1: and that's definitely part of the technique of these troll farms. It's not the main way they operate, but it's definitely this sub thing, that's substrate or whatever, that's going on all the time. And that's that. Those are the elements I was first targeted by. So it was an in retrospect, I now see it was a combination of actual brainwashed members of Rose City Antifa in Portland, Oregon, and right-wing trolls pretending to be left-wingers. And I can see that now. It's and because I've had so much been targeted so much by the right wing and the pro-Israel trolls, I can now see that if which at the time was just confusing, but now I realize, like, if the trolls are attacking, if when you respond to an attack, if they then start calling you things like that are obviously homophobic, sexist, racist, or anti or ableist, or what do you even call it when somebody says you're retarded? I mean, what I mean, this is the most common insult, right? But you know, whatever bad, like, anarchists don't usually behave that way, right? So if you're being targeted by Antifa because they think that you're too nice to Nazis, which was my transgression in their eyes initially, which got me targeted by a troll farm, was interviewing a former right-wing organizer who had changed his perspective and was very critical of his former ways, and it was a fascinating conversation. I recommend everybody listen to. But I got really, really slammed for that, because as I learned, it's very important for a lot of self-identified anti-fascists that you not have any kind of communication with people who you disagree with, because then they will somehow influence all the people, all the anti-fascists, who will then somehow suddenly become Nazis, I guess. I'm not sure how this works, but because I've never actually seen this work in practice, because it doesn't actually work that way. Because actually, when people hear conversations between people with different views, they can actually listen to both views and make decisions about what they think makes sense. And if you don't let them hear the views of the right wing, that does not increase the ranks of the left, and it doesn't diminish the ranks of the right. It
0: Wouldn't that only increase like solidarity in a sense? Like if you're interviewing someone that once held these views but no longer holds those views, I feel like it would, it goes back to that, like it gives grace to people that, maybe have held those views.
1: Yeah,
0: And then
1: exactly.
0: they're maybe questioning what their views were. And, I feel like for some people that maybe have held these very racist views or, in the past, like I can only imagine what the awakening process for them must be like,
1: Exactly.
0: and how can we make them feel like, yeah, I was there, I did think those horrible things, but I now don't want to be that way anymore. And
1: Yeah.
0: how can we make space for people to be
1: Yeah.
0: able to feel like they are welcome and not, what they were, because people can evolve and grow and change. And I feel like that is something that in this culture, they don't really give
1: No.
0: space for. It's like, oh no, you did that once and now you're forever that way.
1: Yeah.
0: But, even if you just look through the lens of racism and how people can dismantle that and within themselves and then maybe want to be someone that advocates for,
1: Yeah.
0: anti-Black racism and or advocates to to be aware of that and to, you know, speak out against anti-Black racism and be an ally.
1: Yeah.
0: And if we're not going to make space for that, then I don't know, like, how do, you know...
1: Then we're absolutely shooting ourselves in the foot, because I think, you know, anybody who's actually been on the ground involved with political struggles knows that some of the best people on the left grew up conservative. Some of the best anti-racists grew up racist. Mm-hmm. I mean, this is a phenomenon. You know, people can evolve. People do it all the time, thankfully. And if we just say, well, you have once held these views and now you're persona non grata, how can anybody seriously think about organizing that way? You know, if we're trying, even if the goal is to create some kind of safe space rather than to do effective organizing, which are clearly not the same thing, how are you going to create safe space in a world where you're just ignoring all the racists? I mean, they're not going to go away, you know? Mm-hmm. I mean, you need, this is, it's a fantasy. You know, we in the real world, we have all kinds of different people and we need to win them all. Mm-hmm. Their hearts and minds all need to be won to the side of justice and because, what's the alternative? Killing them? I mean, they're not going to go away. So you either need to win them over or they're going to keep being the way they are, or maybe you can hope they move into a more neutral space where they're not actually actively doing bad things. But, you know, in the real world, you can't just block somebody like you can on Facebook, you know? Mm-hmm. I mean, they're there. They're going to be there. They're going to be your neighbors whether you like it or not.
0: Right. Yeah. And I guess the question comes down to is, do they have the right intentions? You know, are they actually wanting a change, or are they there to, you know, defend their beliefs and think that they're right? And I guess the question is, when we find the people that are willing to look in the mirror and are wanting to actually change and learn and dismantle within themselves what is no longer something that they want to keep doing, that's where the opportunity comes up, because I definitely have found that there is a point where it's like, well, I'm not going to be able to get through to this.
1: No, if they're not interested in really hearing another perspective and actually engaging in real conversation, it's pointless. But the among the people like this guy, Matthew Heimbach, who I was interviewing, you know, his story is a story that can impact all sorts of other people who grew up the way he did.
0: Yeah.
1: And I think it's exactly because that kind of story is so powerful, and because building alliances between or understanding between so-called left and so-called right people or formerly right or whatever. He might even now, I don't know. I mean, there's people who identify as right-wing who also identify as anti-racist. I mean, it's a big, confusing world. And there's all sorts of people out there. And but people like his story, it can influence other people who can turn out like him too. And I think that's exactly why certain forces don't want people like me talking to people like him, you know, because they're actually not anti-fascist. The people who are attacking me, they're pretending to be.
0: Right.
1: And that's the bottom line. Even if they are, even if some of them were actual members of Rose City Antifa, and this is another story, it's complicated. I know a lot about it. We can get into it if you want, but Rose City Antifa is like a direct outgrowth of a group in Germany called the Anti-Deutsch. And one of the founders of Rose City Antifa is a German member of the Anti-Deutsch who moved to Portland, who's apparently married to a defense contractor. But that's not a surprise, because the Anti-Deutsch and the anti-imperialists, the anti-fascists, as they call themselves, Rose City Antifa, they are also pro-NATO and pro-Israel.
0: Oh, wow.
1: It's very confusing. Talk to them about it. I can explain it, but hopefully they could explain it better or not. I don't know. They won't say they're pro-NATO or pro-Israel, but if you get down to questioning them beyond the label, that's where they're coming from, you know.
0: Interesting.
1: So the Anti-Deutsch, as with Rose City Antifa, kind of developed this analysis that anybody who criticizes, for example, anybody who criticizes anybody who's Jewish is anti-Semitic, and this is so then it doesn't matter if they're Jewish or not, that's irrelevant, that they should be ostracized for being anti-Semites, and this distinction between criticizing Israeli fascism and criticizing Jews is deliberately sort of fudged over, and the perspective of people like me is deliberately confused and twisted around. Anything, once you're getting attacked by a troll farm, that's just what they do. You know, everything you've ever said,

0: troll farms that are directed towards that particular agenda, to counter that agenda and with their own. And then they have talking points that are easy to ultimately recognize. So you can tell sometimes after a little while, are you being targeted by an American troll farm or one that's trying to pretend to be American? Because you can tell that most of the trolls still, they're mostly not using bots as far as I can tell. Mostly it's paid trolls. Mostly they're not people who speak English as a first language. I believe they're probably mostly in other countries, not Western countries, because they're presumably getting paid too badly that no Western people would be doing those kind of jobs. But and then they really are confused about what they're really talking about. It seems most of the time they have these talking points. They don't really know what they're talking about or who they're talking to or where I'm coming from, but they have their talking points and they respond to things that I've actually said in my posts or whatever. So they're trying to be very specific and personal in their attacks, you know, to make sure that they're, you know, attacking me for things I said or that they can misinterpret or whatever. But it's not just general broad, like, okay, he has a Palestine flag on his t-shirt, we'll attack him for this. You know, it's usually a little more involved than that. So, you know, but they have like certain things they want to say, like the Hasbara trolls, they want to make sure that everybody knows that, you know, Palestinians don't exist. Palestine has never existed. It's just basically a figment of the Jordanians' imagination. You know, Israel is the land of the Jews going way back, and everybody knows this. And anybody who thinks otherwise is an anti-Semite, and they stink, and they're lonely, and they have no friends, and they have and they're isolated, and all these kinds of, you know, they want to paint the people who have opinions they disagree with as sort of like isolated incel basement dwellers who don't bathe. This is the kind of, you know, despite the fact that, you know, some of them might much better fit that kind of description, you know, but, you know, it's so bizarre getting attacked by these trolls who are obviously like, okay, you have 12 friends, you've made 19,000 posts in the past year, you have 12 friends, you don't even have like a profile picture that's not blurry, and you're telling me I'm a basement dwelling incel. Like, what are you and where are you? what is going on here? But this is just, yeah, this is their... Now, lately, there's clearly Republican troll farms that are going after anybody who criticizes Trump, and they're assuming we're all supporters of the Democratic Party, which is probably accurate for a lot of the people who are criticizing Trump. So that's their angle. Like, they're basically trying to denigrate Democrats and anybody who might think that way, whatever they think we're thinking. You know, they don't have any capacity to tell the difference between a liberal and a radical. That's not any kind of distinction they want to make. You know, anybody who criticizes Trump or billionaires is all just a sort of a spineless Democrat who wants to invite all the immigrants of the world in to take over the country. And, you know, all that's one of the, and also who wants to impoverish the United States, because clearly it's the rich that are the ones who are paying taxes and providing us with a nice economy to all work in so we can have our welfare state. Mm. That's the line, you know. Mm-hmm. Socialism doesn't work. Capitalism works great. Elon Musk and Trump are wonderful, you know, who are bringing prosperity and wealth to the world. And this is the line. But there's also... I am also clearly getting attacked by British pro-Israel troll farms, and they also have troll farms in Britain that are very active and very and open about what they're doing, you know, proud about their cancellation of careers and getting people fired and all this kind of stuff, getting gigs canceled. They're very open about it there, and they when they're pretending to be British, then they call you things like instead of calling you a fuckwit, they call you a cunt, you know, because that's what the British, that's a common swear word. That's, you know, so, you know, you can tell by the swear words that they're using. It's because I spend a lot of time in England, as I can tell what it's obvious, you know, and they call you mate instead of buddy, you know, that kind of stuff, if they're pretending to be British, you know.
1: Right.
0: It's always some kind of, it's always the same kind of condescension, the same kind of, like, you start out with an insult, then you say something negative about the person, and then you continue, then you have another insult. So it's always in those three, triplet kind of thing, like insult, statement, insult.
1: And, weird.
0: Always with lots of swear words and always lots of, you know, disgusting sort of sexualized insults and, you know.
1: It's like attempt to trigger you.
0: They're always

0: Kind of trigger you.
1: Yeah.
0: And it, I mean, it, yeah, and they don't, of course, they don't trigger, for me, they don't trigger responses other than blocking them, but
1: Yeah.
0: they do. And I'm always, as I'm doing this, I'm like, trying to be aware of my emotional state, you know, as I'm reading this, because I do actually read most everything they write, because I want to know what's their talking points, what are they trying to, you know, what are these troll, what's this troll farm about, you know. And it'll be like thousands of comments in a given month when they're after me, you know, tens
1: Yeah.
0: of thousands. And sometimes Facebook has congratulated me for my, you know, increased engagement, because they tell me, like, you got 27,000 comments last month. And I noticed. I didn't count them, but thanks for the number. It's about what I thought they were, you
1: Do
0: know.
1: you think that the data from all the different platforms, so like Facebook, YouTube, I guess not Spotify, but do you think that the trolls are able to pull the data that you've posted on there to then create these statements? Like, do you think they're able to pull from all of them, or is it like specific, like the YouTube trolls are pulling from the YouTube content and the Facebook trolls pull from your Facebook content? Do you think it's specific to the platform, or do you think there is some sort of like amalgamation of all the data that they're then able to pull and then spew out all this hate and
0: Well, I mean, basically, on one level, it would be hard to say, because I tend to post the same videos to all the
1: Oh,
0: platforms, you know.
1: okay.
0: So, but it is clear that at least in my experience over the past 5 years, Facebook is the easiest platform for trolling. I mean, they by design, they make themselves the easiest for trolls to use, because you can so easily create an account with, you don't have to have a
1: Oh,
0: name or an address or
1: okay.
0: anything, and somebody with an account can create in infinite numbers of pages, and each page
1: Right.
0: can you know, pretend to be somebody. And so it's like a really time consuming just to even block all the trolls that man, you know, all the troll accounts that get created on Facebook. But I mean, I've also been trolled pretty extensively on Twitter and on Reddit, but Facebook is the worst as far as like platform design for trolling. And it's the one they seem to think, and it's, you know, it's still the world's biggest social media platform. So, I mean, it is still, you know, regardless of what people say, it is still the biggest platform, and people do use it in, you know, huge numbers. And I don't think they're all old people either. I think there's even quite a few young people still on Facebook, you know, and it's big, and they know that's a good place to target people, because they're trying to create a narrative and influence the general conversation. And they don't necessarily, you know, I don't know how well they do at it, because I find I'll get just inundated with so much trolling that it's obvious just trolling, you know. But when they're doing it better, it's when it's a mix. If it's like every other comment is a troll, then that's when they get serious engagement, you know, because if it's a flood, everybody can see, oh, he's being flooded by a troll farm. But if it's one every other comment or so, that's the right mix for a lot of people to think these might be real people and I need to argue with them. And that's possibly the most disturbing thing about the whole phenomenon, is not only, you know, do they manage to push the conversation in different ways with their whole attitude, which does this, you know, one way or another, rubs off on people in all kinds of ways, you know. If what they're saying is musicians are stupid, music is stupid, all you musicians are, you know, you're just talking about stuff you don't know about, and you're all dirty, and you're all, you know, rejects and retards and whatever they're calling you, even though people can see like, oh, this is trolling, it still has an impact, and it still makes people a little less likely to think music is a good thing, you know, or less likely to want to associate with any kind of this kind of thing, music, political music, you know. It makes people feel more distant from the whole idea of having anything to do with somebody who's being attacked like that. So that's part of it. But then also the fact that they spend inordinate amounts of time arguing with these trolls, I mean, that is really disturbing to see, because, you know, everybody knows there's only 24 hours in a day, and we know most people work full time, and there's only so much time they have for activism or for anything else. And I can tell you beyond any doubt that a lot of real people who in many cases used to do really good organizing work are now spending hours a day arguing on my Facebook page with trolls.
1: Wow.
0: No matter how much I say, you know, because they're not going to see my posts when I say, you know, there's no point in arguing with them. What they see is the posts that get into the algorithms because the trolls attack me. So it's going to be a photograph of me with this t-shirt on, or it'll be me singing a song, usually with a t-shirt like this on, because that's what triggers them, is the kafiyeh or the Palestine flag.
1: Okay.
0: And then they'll listen to the content, and then they'll comment on the content. So it's just, if it's a song about anything, you know, it could be about the situation on the Mexican border and about ICE and stuff. But if I have a Palestine t-shirt on, a lot of the comments will be about Palestine, Israel, and then others will be specifically anti-immigration, you know, pro-ICE, because they also pay attention to the content that I'm actually posting about, not just what kind of t-shirt I'm wearing. So and lately it's a lot more of the pro-ICE, anti-immigration, pro-Republican, anti-Democrat stuff. So lately, I'm sure what's happening is there are Republican-funded troll farms that are now online and targeting people like me. Whereas from like the fall of 2023 until just a few months ago, the vast majority of the trolling was pro-Israel, anti-Palestinian. Yeah.
1: Wow. Interesting. And I know you've had some issues on these platforms with like restrictions, accounts being deleted. Can you talk a little bit about that? And like, did you just have to make a new account, or what have you done in terms of moving forward with still being able to maintain a presence?
0: So of course, worth noting perhaps that, you know, when talking about social media, like media, you know, before social media, there was one of the most prominent radio programmers in BBC got fired after playing my music every month for a couple of years. I don't know if it was related, but it seemed to be. So, you know, there's a lot of these kinds of things in media too, where they're not allowed to play music like mine. But with social media, I mean, of course, all the platforms were better at the beginning strategically. That's part of what Cory Doctorow calls the enchidification process. Like they started out being better for the users, and then they went through this process. Once they got everybody hooked in the collective action trap where everybody's on the same platforms, then they start making it all suck. But the level to which they've been making it suck in you know, the past 10 years is like way beyond whatever they were doing before then. I mean, they've really put into, you know, it's completely, you know, they're all sort of, you know, mostly useless platforms as far as any kind of real communication or organizing. Whereas at the beginning, you know, they were somewhat useful, just useful enough to get people to stop using email lists and stop using websites and start doing everything on these social media platforms. You know, they were as useful as they needed to be. But what they've done more recently is like just overt suppression and censorship. So like on Bandcamp, they had it set up for a while where if people searched for my name, nothing came up. So like I just wasn't there, you know, unless you went directly to my Bandcamp page, like typed in the URL, then I'd come up. But if you were actually looking in their search engine, how most people find most things, there'd be nothing. Then they stopped shadow banning me when I wrote a song about it and talked about that, wrote them and wrote a song, and then they stopped. But Facebook, a few years ago, without telling me, they disabled my ability to use the invite feature on events, but only about 95% of the time. So if I go to an event and I click invite, what I'll get about 95% of the time is just a loading screen of like, it's about to load the context, but they never load. And then about 5% of the time they do load. So, you know, I'm not sure exactly what kind of form of disabling my account that is, because they don't say you're not allowed to use the invite feature. It's just, it doesn't work most of the time, the vast majority of the time. But what YouTube did was also Spotify, my album Notes from a Holocaust, which was the first album I put out after the Gaza genocide started up in 23, they deleted that album without telling me. from Spotify, and then but then when I put it up with a changed title, it stayed up since then. But on YouTube, they first in January, well, first for years, from starting in the fall of 23, I would get takedown notices. They'd delete songs and tell me this song is being deleted because of it indicates support for banned criminal organizations or violent criminal organizations. So anytime you praise international law and oppose genocide, you're supporting violent criminal organizations. Because if you're suggesting that resistance to genocide is legitimate and isn't terrorism, well, you're a terrorist. You know, you're and literally, like under British law, that's terrorism. To support a terrorist group, a group that's been called a terrorist group, like Palestine Action or Hamas or Hezbollah or Ansar Allah, to support any group that's attempting to enforce international law, whether by nonviolent or violent means, you are supporting terrorism, because all those groups have been proscribed and declared terrorist groups under British law. And of course, Palestine Action has never harmed a human being, or barely. But certainly, you know, their intent generally and you know, is all about property destruction and you know, war material, not, you know, people. But, and obviously, you know, Hamas, Hezbollah, and Ansar Allah are all resistance groups who, you know, do attack human targets like soldiers and military bases and stuff like that. But, you know, it's all under international law. That's resistance to occupation, and it's perfectly legal, actually. You wouldn't know that from watching the media anywhere in the West, but that's international law. But under British law, of course, praising these groups is illegal. And under U.S. law, you're allowed to praise these groups, but if you're not a citizen, you're going to be deported if you do that. And if you are a citizen, either way, you can praise these groups, but you can't make any money from praising these groups, because that is that's against the law. So I believe, and I don't know because they never tell you these things, but I believe the takedowns of the songs that were offending them, they were doing that in response to British law. And the demonetization of the channel, they were doing in response to U.S. law. And again, I'm just speculating. But they were taking down certain songs, like Song for the Houthi Army, and any song that was seen as praising, you know, terrorism. And then in January 2025, they demonetized everything on Google, like YouTube Music. They just demonetized the whole thing. They said, you're now being permanently demonetized. And then in November of 25, they, without telling me, deleted all of my albums from YouTube Music, which is the second biggest streaming platform outside of China in the world after Spotify. And a lot of people don't realize that, because Spotify is the one everybody knows about, but YouTube Music is number two. And then January of this year, they deleted my YouTube channel after I posted a song about Luigi Mangione, which was not even necessarily saying anything like he did the right thing, but it was a sympathetic song anyway. And that was too much for them. And so they gave me what they said was my first strike. They say you get three strikes and then they delete your channel, but they gave me one strike and then deleted my channel. And so then there's a guy named Guy Christensen, who's a wonderful young, very recent college graduate who's gotten all kinds of trouble at college and got expelled and got a lot of followers on X. And he also got his YouTube channel deleted, and he got it back by doing a viral video campaign that was, you know, really successful. And I don't know if anybody was expecting that to work, including him, but it did. And so he advised me try the same thing I just did, and so I that was the first time I ever posted a portrait framed captioned video of me ranting that was less than 2 minutes long. You know, I've done a lot of things that are more than 2 minutes long, but I never really thought much about getting into the right algorithms by having, you know, this time I was, you know, I listened to what he said, and it really worked. And that, within, I think, about 24 hours, that video on X had gotten 137,000 views, And a lot of people are canceling their YouTube premium accounts, mostly people with Arab names. I don't know where in the Arab world this was getting out there, but someone in the Arab speaking world was promoting this, like, you know, this Palestine solidarity related musician has gotten this, you know, page deleted and everybody should cancel their accounts. And it was also what I was encouraging people to do. But in actual fact, I'm pretty sure that the vast majority of people who canceled their accounts were from the Arab world, and or at least people with Arabic names and Arabic writing on their X accounts. And within 24 hours, I got an email from YouTube saying, "We have reconsidered your permanent ban, and now your page is back."
1: Oh, wow.
0: And so, and then 1 month later, without telling me anything, they put all my albums back on YouTube Music. Huh. But they never re-monetized my channel. So I'm still demonetized, but everything's back up.
1: Oh, weird. So then how long were you offline for?
0: My albums were off from YouTube Music, and my artist account or whatever it's called, like on YouTube Music, what wasn't there for about, I guess, 4 months, and my YouTube channel was gone for about 1 month.
1: Wow. And so when they take that away, you then have no access to anyone that was a subscriber. Like, you have no way of communicating with them. You have no way of telling them, like, this is what happened. It's just, you're just gone.
0: Yeah.
1: Yeah.
0: Wow. And on YouTube, like, if you have more than 1,000 followers, you can post, like, you post on a social media platform. It's just that other people can't do that. You have to have more than 1,000 followers. So it's really just artists who are doing it. So then, you know, I couldn't say anything to my 11,000 YouTube subscribers, like, you know. So that avenue for getting, you know, promoting a tour or anything like that.
1: Or just, like, follow me here because this has been deleted. There's just like nothing.
0: You can't do it. Yeah.
1: Wow.
0: So I wrote a song called They Deleted David Rovix, which I recorded with my AI band and put that up and so quite a few people discovered my YouTube channel was gone by hearing this song. Which was kind of funny.
1: So then what platforms were you then left to use when you were removed from? Were you then posting on Facebook about what it had, like, where did you post the viral video, I guess?
0: On X.
1: Oh, on X, okay. Yeah.
0: And X is definitely the platform for, like, political stuff like that. Like, I mean, it's the one where things are most likely to go viral when it's like a less than 2 minute long portrait framed caption video of a person talking. Okay. That's like, yeah, that's definitely where. But then, you know, when it comes to posting music videos, X is pretty useless. It doesn't, you know,
1: because you're not allowed to post lengthy ones there, right?
0: You can. There's ways to do it.
1: It just doesn't get a lot of traction.
0: It just doesn't get into the algorithms. Yeah.
1: Oh, so they like prioritize the shorter ones on X then.
0: I don't even know, because I post short ones and they don't. But if you're talking, then get out there. Not if it's music. I don't think anybody's going to X to hear music.
1: No.
0: It's not. They're there to look for politics to follow. You know, groups that are doing political things. And I think journalists use X massively.
1: Mm-hmm. Have you looked at any of the alternative platforms like Blue Sky, Upscrolled? Do you have a presence on those platforms as well? Okay.
0: Yeah, I'm on all of them. But, you know, that definitely like YouTube, X, and Facebook are still where it's at.
1: Totally.
0: I mean,
1: that's
0: where everybody is at.
1: Yeah.
0: And I sometimes get some. You know, I get pretty good traction on Threads and on a TikTok, Reddit, but it's just by far, it's X, Facebook, and YouTube are the three where really most people are at, and largely depending on what kind of content, it's one of those three platforms where I'm going to get attention.
1: You know? Right. Yeah. Interesting. Wow, so then now you're back on YouTube and but you're just demonetized.
0: Yeah.
1: Right. Which, like, if you had been making money off of that before, then that's kind of like their way of still keeping that control over you in terms of like, oh, well, now you can still post all your stuff, but you're not allowed to make any money off of this.
0: That's right.
1: And then there's no real way to protest that or
0: if there is I haven't found, I mean, I was hoping that, you know, when I did this campaign that, you know, they would redo everything, you know. I mean, I didn't know, but I was hoping they'd remonetize and put all my channel back up and put all my music back up on YouTube Music. And when they did put my channel back up but didn't put the music back up, I thought, well, maybe this is as far as I'm going to get with them, because who's going to care if my music isn't on YouTube Music? Nobody's paying attention to that even existing, you know. But when they delete your channel, I mean, that gets people's attention, and that. So I imagine they probably don't want to do that too often, because
1: Well,
0: it's
1: because they want to create the image that this is
0: free
1: a
0: speech.
1: free speech platform and everybody's welcome, and especially if you're, you know, not like, 'cause I know they have like restrictions on like profanity and stuff like that, don't they? They have like certain things that will be triggered, but this is like something that they can't really justify. Like, it's not in their rule book of like what's not allowed on their platform, because I know there's a lot of like people have to speak in code around, you know, the whole Epstein files and calling it like a PDF file instead of like, you know, because the certain words will then actually, maybe that's what triggers the demonetization, or maybe that can also justify them actually deleting your account or like a legitimate concern. But it seems like when they don't have a legitimate concern, or it's not based on their rule book, and they just choose to delete you, once people find out about that, and then there's like people that are canceling their accounts and stuff, then they want to restore your account to then try to keep this image of like, oh no, they don't actually do that. That was just a mistake or whatever. But in terms of remonetizing your account, why would they want to give you the benefit of monetization if they don't actually want you to
0: As
1: exist?
0: long as the appearances are up, you know, then and they're also, I mean, quite likely, I'm sure, in my case, absolutely sure, that they're responding to Zionists who are attacking me and flagging my songs and sending them to YouTube, you know, because they weren't even going around and deleting all the songs that were offensive. Like, I mean, I had recorded, for example, like Song for the Houthi Army, I had recorded in lots of different live settings. There were many different live versions of the song on YouTube, but they only took down, I think, it was originally, they took down the one that was the best recording that had gotten the most views, but they didn't take down the other ones. So in principle, you'd think they'd just do a little search for all the other versions of the song and take them all down. But I think it was the one with the views that was the one that got flagged, because it was the one that some Zionists saw and didn't like, and they reported it as anti-Semitic content.
1: Oh, wow.
0: So then, you know, and I don't find out that that's what they did, but that's what, you know,
1: Likely,
0: it
1: yeah.
0: violates YouTube's policies. Not that they would notice necessarily, but if somebody flags it, then they notice. And I'm sure that was the same with my song about Luigi. You know, it violated some policy on, you know, the violent support for violent criminal organizations, even though he wasn't in an organization. But I think it's a flexible enough policy, they can say that song was violating it. But only if it gets flagged in the first place, I'm sure.
1: Wow. Interesting. That's wild. But now you're back online and you're able to communicate with people, and
0: Yeah, more or less. I mean, you know, of course, there's the problem of social media generally, which is that, like, everything worked better before social media. I mean, it's not like there was, you know, it wasn't a golden age for humanity, but it certainly was a golden age for the internet. And I think we can say unequivocally, the golden age for the internet was 1995 to 2005. During that 10-year period, the internet was an amazingly useful resource for actual organizing in the physical world. And people did that through email lists and through websites and other text mobs and all sorts of other internet-related simple tools. But when Facebook came around and did their thing of basically hijacking the internet, you know, in ways that most people couldn't have imagined at the time or didn't think was possible. And, you know, and they became the internet for most people in the world, really. Ever since then, the internet has been increasingly useless as a tool for real organizing and increasingly useless as a tool for communicating with your own fans, you know. And this is something that, like, the way that it's set up, regular users of these platforms often have no idea what the people are going through who are using these platforms to promote their work, because it's not the same thing. Like the regular user, you know, if they get a post that goes viral, well, they're happy, that's nice, but that's not what they're like, that's not about their career, you know. Or so for the artists, you know, we need people to see the stuff we're posting. So like if before the algorithmic feed was instituted, if you had 10,000 followers on Facebook, it was quite likely a large number of them were going to see something you posted. If you posted a video, you know, thousands of those people were going to see it. Now that's like some kind of a fantasy. You know, it doesn't happen that way at all now. It's all based on algorithms, and you know, you can get better at figuring out what are the algorithms that are going to allow people to see something, but it didn't used to work that way. You know, it used to be much more reliable that the more followers you had, the more likely people were going to see your stuff. Now it only works that way for, at least it seems to work that way for a lot of people if they're not being suppressed on X. But on a lot of other platforms that have now, you know, been given over to totally algorithmic controlled feeds like YouTube and Facebook, it's not at all like you post something and you have a lot of followers, a lot of people will see it. It doesn't work that way. So you can pay to get people to see your stuff on all those platforms, especially like Facebook. You know, people are paying to get people to see content, paying to promote a gig so that their own followers are going to see that you are doing a gig. So you can end up spending potentially thousands of dollars a year if you want to get the same kind of traction that you would have gotten like 15 years ago without spending any money.
1: Right, right. That's like how they got people hooked on these platforms. It was like creating this like image of what it was going to be like, and then now it's something completely different.
0: But then people are stuck in it, you know, like the users are stuck in it. So as an artist, you might like to just give up on it and say, okay, now this platform isn't working, so just follow me on my website. But, you know, that's not going to work.
1: Yeah,
0: you know, totally. I can say from direct experience that people who don't play ball and aren't on those platforms trying to figure out how to get their stuff out there, they just disappear.
1: Mm-hmm.
0: And nobody knows. I mean, I don't want to name any names, but nobody knows about these artists anymore if they're not trying to be on social media.
1: Right. Wow. Well, do you have anything else that you want to add about anything you want to talk about? Or I want to just be mindful of your time.
0: Oh, no, I got all afternoon and nothing in particular. But
1: okay.
0: Yeah. Anything?
1: Yeah, I guess you have the rest of your island tour and then a show in Vancouver. And then headed back to the U.S. and
0: back to the belly of the beast.
1: Yeah. And you have more gigs lined up down there? Are you going to take off on another tour somewhere else? Or
0: I don't have anything else lined up after this one. And usually I would. And,
1: nice.
0: And,
1: but you have a rest period.
0: Yeah, kind of. I mean, I just don't. I think as with a lot of independent artists without managers or booking agents, I just get distracted with other things and then I, you know, wake up one morning and realize, oh, wait a sec, I don't have any more tours planned. Like I need to, but in the realm of politically oriented music, my experience has been most organizers of gigs are coming out of the activist scenes in different places, and they don't operate on a really big advanced timeline. So,
1: totally,
0: if I'm trying to really get the gigs in the folk clubs, I need to contact places like over a year in advance and make plans over a year in advance. And I sometimes get it together to do that. I am going to be in England next May. I know that in May 2027. But I'm probably going to go to Australia in November. And I have nothing booked in Australia yet, but it's only July, almost. It's not quite July, so I actually have enough time. The way activists work, it's plenty of advanced notice. So and nothing booked, but probably I'll have a tour of Australia.
1: Maybe even a time for creation. Like, when do you take time to write songs?
0: Well, that's what I've been so distracted with is just writing. You know, I've been doing a lot of that for years now, especially since the genocide started. It's been a pretty much nonstop writing about I'm just trying to document what's happening.
1: Yeah.
0: You know, and there's way too much to document, but I try to at least pick something. And not quite every day, but often every day, and just try to write about it, you know.
1: Cool. Well, thank you so much for your time. And
0: thank you
1: so much for the shows that I was able to experience your music. And to be spreading this music across the island in Vancouver. It's such a gift. So
0: thank you. Thank
1: you. Yeah. But great. Awesome. Cool. That was great.
0: That was wonderful.

I should get out of control on this song. You do. Okay, now. Judges, preachers, cops, and leechers point their fingers at me. I guess I got some kind of trick

When I was a kid, I took ballet, but I didn't want to do the plie. I just wanted to dance my way, so the teacher told me to go away. I got kicked out of Girl Scouts because I wouldn't conform to wear that stupid uniform. I won't succumb to the rule of thumb, not if

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Well, the ugly duckling became a swan and flew beyond the murky pond. Well, I remember what it was about to be the one who was left out. They say America is a melting pot. 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

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So they buy their music Cheese Whiz brand, overprocessed and comfortably bland. They don't want to hear what I got to say, but I got to say it anyway. Well, there's always the ones who will say tisk tisk to anyone who dares take a risk. All the lies and the myths they tell us, don't worry, they're only jealous, only jealous, only jealous.

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Haunted by Shakar Ephrati. I won't be haunted alone. I've seen a loving grandfather hold two sweet dead infants in his big, beautiful arms, pleading with Western powers, pleading with Arab countries to justify the killing of his babies. I've seen undercover Israeli soldiers kill a handicapped man in his sleep in Jenin, West Bank. I've seen a mother beg to see her disfigured son one last time, but that too was stolen from her. I've seen men stripped of their humanity, dignity demolished. I've seen rabid Zionists scream at the border to withhold humanitarian aid. UNRWA defunded by the most privileged pigs in human history. This is what I'm holding. This is what drives me to march and rage, to cry and seethe with accusations of war crimes, genocide, and complicity. But I will not be.

than 6 months old who drink water contaminated with nitrate could become seriously ill, and if not treated, may die. That risk to human health explains why the Oregon Department of Environmental Quality fined a potato processing plant for over-applying wastewater to farmland and causing nitrate contamination in the water. DEQ ordered the company to monitor the aquifer. Drinking water that has high levels of nitrate can cause blue baby syndrome, especially in infants who receive baby formula mixed with the nitrate-contaminated water. It can also increase the risk of respiratory infections, thyroid dysfunction, spontaneous abortion, and cancers of the stomach or bladder. This is Jenna for KUPW 97.5.

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And the lads from Liverpool touched so many hearts. So close your eyes, open your mind and relax while I spit you this list of my favorite Beatles tracks.

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Moroccan Ensemble Sepharine, Alice D. Maselli with Andy Cassad, Laronia, Larry Pattison, Bhakti Hart will also be playing. There'll be food, crafts, song circles, ecstatic dance, and more. That's the very first Turning Tides Music Festival, September 19th at Island Park in Springfield. 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

Abraham Lincoln proclaimed, "We are a government of the people, by the people, and for the people, not of the corporations, by the corporations, and for the corporations." He also observed, "You can fool all of the people some of the time, and some of the people all of the time."

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1: 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Moroccan Ensemble Seferine, Alice D. Maselli with Andy Cassad, Laronia, Larry Pattis, and Bhakti Hart will also be playing. There'll be food, crafts, song circles, ecstatic dance, and more. That's the very first Turning Tides Music Festival, September 19th at Island Park in Springfield. 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

My name is Leo Rivers, and I am a writer from Cottage Grove, Oregon. I am going to present a poem to you called Children Cast as Ghosts Upon the Wind, but first I want to mention some points that I prepare myself with before composing the poem. First, I discovered that war is not just what I imagined it to be, so let's look at this. Second, I was shocked when I discovered Israel lost 14% of its fighters over the last several months to friendly fire. I went to my friend Bill, who had fought in Vietnam, and he explained that it is a constant in history to lose 14 to 20% of your soldiers to friendly fire in war. Third, another eye-opening fact, the civilian-to-military ratio of deaths in war has been ranged to be 3-to-1 or to 6-to-1. And what's more, recent decades have been increasingly more deadly for civilians. Fourth, now let's consider gender. Much of the reason I'm writing this poem is because of my reaction to a book by Christina Lamb called Our Bodies, Their Battlefields, War Through the Eyes of Women. So having deepened my recognition of what war can be, especially the war as experienced by women and, of course, by extension, their children, you'll understand what it was that moved me to write as I did. So now, the poem. Children cast as ghosts upon the wind. Wars come and wars go. But for women, it's another story from the same war, the war that women know. Careless, careless, careless. The worst are the autopsies of small children, a sample of DNA, the dentist's notes, the routine set of JPEGs, what a soldier or policeman had to say about the province of the remains and their condition, then. In the end, one single page of thousands to be scanned into a folder on the computer and never seen again. One wonders if one wonders of such things then and again, just how many of us give a second thought to those children of Gaza hidden from us under rubble and concrete dust. Or to Myanmar, Burma, where some Rohingya babies starve inside their mother's tummy. Or of the children of the Yazidi girls, who were good girls, that raped, can find no one to marry them. Or of that child who died alongside a woman who laid down and did not get up again inside of the U.S. border. Can the faces of any of these children be seen somewhere in the depths of heaven? In a world of 8 billion civilians, where civilians make up 80% of those cut down like long yellow grass, by 50-millimeter rounds and the M117 bombs dropped to soften the resolve of those accused of heartless terrorism by equally heartless politicians? In such a world as this, where day after day children are cast like blossoms into the belly of Moloch by the thousand to turn to ash and trace minerals and then join the smoke of Earth's self-pollution, such as that produced by the chimneys of Baikonur, the winds downwind of Nagasaki, and every time a tobacco smoker enjoys a long, drawn-out exhalation. Who am I? I who am a father without the blessing of children, who has not heard a baby ask for daddy, who looks at the dirty clouds above me and imagines the murmur of babies. This poem was my heart reaching out to them, to Earth's lost children, cast as ghosts upon the wind. I am Leo Rivers, and this was Children Cast Upon the Wind.

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She makes it easy.

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you move through these changing times, be easy on yourself and be easy on one another. You are at the beginning of something new. You are learning a new way of being. You will find that you are working less in the yang modes that you are used to. You will stop working so hard at getting from point A to point B the way you have in the past, but instead will spend more time experiencing yourself in the whole and your place in it. Instead of traveling to a goal out there, you will voyage deeper into yourself. Your mother's grandmother knew how to do this. Your ancestors from long ago knew how to do this. They knew the power of the feminine principle. And because you carry their DNA in your body, this wisdom and this way of being is within you. Call on it. Call it up. Invite your ancestors in. As the yang-based habits and the decaying institutions of our planet begin to crumble, look up. A breeze is stirring. Feel the sun on your wings. Message from the Council of 13 Indigenous Grandmothers.

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1: 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Moroccan Ensemble Sepharine, Alice Di Maselli with Andy Cassad, Laronia, Larry Pattis, and Bhakti Hart will also be playing. 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

0: Do you remember the time when you thought you was gonna vote for parole and now the prayers is Bill? Do you remember the love of your life? Do you remember the Madison, a dance, two up and two back? Or what about the cost of food? Do you remember the time? You could get with this or you could get with that. You could get with this or you could get with that. Yeah. I be tired sometimes of hearing rappers say, let me hear you say ho. And I know the audience does too, but they keep on saying ho. Or let me hear you say party and raise your hands in the air just like you don't care. Now everybody scream. What if they said, let me hear you say ain't gonna take no more. There are many raps out there now. Let me hear you say ho. Or is it, whoa, you could get with this or you could get with that. It's getting kind of hectic. Done got real hectic. Philosophizing, you could get with this or you could get with that. Let me hear you say, read. Or let me hear you say, I ain't wait no more time. You could get with this or you could get with that. Some rappers say, let me hear you say, make money, money, make money, money. Now say, take money, money, take money, money. We don't know the answers for these times, kids, nowadays. Just pray and let it jump off. Off to the future of care for. Wait, y'all. Let me hear you scream, love. Ain't nothing real but love anyway. Hey, ho, yay, yo. You could get with this or you could get with that.
1: What do you call it when a movement takes up arms and seizes power by the barrel of a gun? Moves into the homes of those they've dispossessed and says this whole country is ours now that we've won. What do you call a government that forces families from their homes and turns them into refugees? All the while complaining of these dirty tent dwellers that it's they who want to drive us into the sea. What do you call a government that builds walls around the ghettos and only looks at you through sniper sights? Uses your cheap labor to build those very walls while they tell the world how they believe in human rights. What do you call a government that makes war upon their neighbors, who annexes land for living room, who conducts a foreign policy based on threats and bombing raids, whose opponents often end up in a prison or a tomb? What do you call a government who talks of enemies within and seals off the camps to make sure they cannot eat, who keeps their prisoners on diets to guarantee an early death with their mantra, history cannot repeat? What do you call a government that puts numbers on the arms of the people that they torture and arrest, whose soldiers commit war crimes systematically while they proclaim their conduct is superior at best? What do you call a government that bombs its starving subjects after taking from them everything they had? Whose citizens are soldiers, brainwashed to believe their opponents are fanatics, terrorists or mad? What do you call it when a movement takes up arms and seizes power by the barrel of a gun? Moves into the homes of those they've dispossessed and says this whole country is ours now that we've won.

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1: 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Moroccan Ensemble Seferine, Alice Di Maselli with Andy Cassad, Laronia, Larry Pattis, and Bhakti Hart will also be playing. There'll be food, crafts, song circles, ecstatic dance, and more. 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

by Taru Thompson. Maggots transmute flesh to humus. Make soil of living organism, reduce legacy to new origin, leaving translucent threads. A baby's heartbeat resets as spirit sits in waiting room, pitch black, soaking. Under an ancestral dome of dementia, stars have forgotten their shine, fallen out of place, shattering the illusion of enlightenment. Good enough. Thunder laughs. Its echo ripples through darkness. Good enough. Good enough. Lightning strikes the same place twice, leaves scorched birthmark of miracle, and the cosmos. The cosmos joins in on the laughter. The baby cries. Naked and afraid, vulnerable to all the fears of this world, failure, rejection, unfulfilled potential, danger lurking in every unknown. Yet before depression or anxiety, there was love. Four chambers murmuring of invisible strands and moist nothingness. Of faint lights that felt familiar, shimmering fractals of reflection, past life breakthroughs, and now present life obstacles. Purged of perspective, maggots dance the funky noodle, attempting a perfect circle. This is integration. Post-waiting room, a glimpse into the cosmic joke, and the baby laughs. A thunderous chorus of stardust, surrendering fear to the maggot's fiber, twines its way from heart to heart to heart, flashing a golden web of interconnectedness. The baby is you. And I. And even before we learn to crawl, we are walking blessings. We should stop more often and appreciate this birthmark of truth. In this present moment, I gift you peace, love, and understanding that from flesh to humus, you are more

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Moroccan Ensemble Sepharine, Alice D. Maselli with Andy Cassad, Laronia, Larry Pattis, and Bhakti Hart will also be playing. There'll be food, crafts, song circles, ecstatic dance, and more. That's the very first Turning Tides Music Festival, September 19th at Island Park in Springfield. 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
1: 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Moroccan Ensemble Sepharine, Alice D. Maselli with Andy Cassad, Laronia, Larry Pattison, Bhakti Hart will also be playing. 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

Aunt Sofa by Jean Murphy. 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We sit in her lap like gravy sits on mashed potatoes. She's soft with lumps. She wasn't always a sofa. 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

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Cows gathered around, cause the stakes were so high. Bad cow pun. 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Cows are bummed. He was a scrawny calf who looked rather woozy. No one suspected he was packing an Uzi. Cows with guns. They came with a needle to stick in his thigh. He kicked for the groin, he pissed in their eye. Cow well hung. Knocked over a tractor and ran for the door. 6 gallons of gas flowed out on the floor. Run, cows, run. He picked up a bullhorn and jumped up on the hay. We are free-roving bovines. We run free today.

crashed the gate in a great stampede, tipped over milk truck, torched all the feed. Cows have fun. 60 police cars were piled in a heap, covered in cow pies, covered up deep. Much cow dung. Black smoke rising, darkening the day. 12 burning McDonald's. Have it your way.

The president said, enough is enough, these uppity cattle, it's time to get tough. Cow dung flung. The newspapers gloated, folks sighed with relief. Tomorrow at noon, they would all be ground beef. Cows on buns. The cows were surrounded, they waited and prayed. They mooed their last moos, they chewed their last hay. Cows outgunned. The order was given to turn cows to whoppers, enforced by the might of 10,000 coppers. But on the horizon, surrounding the shoppers, came the deafening roar of chickens in choppers.

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1: 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Heroes in a half shell.
2: They aren't young or old, they're at an in-between age. Adolescent reptilians, we all know them as teenage. They fell in the sewers, and because of some pollutants, they were transformed from normal turtles into mutants. They were found by Splinter, that calm giant rat, who trained them in the arts of ninjutsu combat. Now they're dangerous ninjas, who make villains cower. Heroes in a half shell, who fight with turtle power. Leonardo wears blue, he's the leader of the pack. He'll put a sword through you before you can attack. Cut enemies to pieces like a hot knife through butter. Kill a whole gang of villains, leave them lying in the gutter. He's meaner, he's greener. His weapon's the katana. He'll wreck you like Katrina, wreck Louisiana. Many men have died on the blade of his sword.

0: the blink of an eye. 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His opponents never know what body parts they're gonna lose. Of the four turtles, he's the biggest hater. He'll fuck you up first and he'll ask questions later. It purples Donatello, the brains of the crew. A very smart fellow, always knows what to do. When a turtle's got a problem, he's the go-to man. They can always count on him to come up with a plan. You think that makes him a pussy? Don't make me laugh. He'll cut your ass in half with his fucking bow staff. And so Donatello, I hope your skull's thick, cause you about to get bashed in the head with a stick. And Orange is Michelangelo, nunchucks flying. He'll leave you crying, lying on the ground without trying. Loves to party, has a great sense of humor. When he's not kicking ass, he's a pizza consumer. He'll load him up with every single topping he can cram. Onions, pepperoni, mushrooms, olive, cheese, and ham. Though he's a nice guy, don't get him in a bad mood, or he'll beat you half to death yelling, "Cowabunga, dude!" They know one chick, a redheaded cutie, former lab assistant with a fine ass booty. She goes by the name of April O'Neil, and those horny ninja turtles always trying to cop a feel. They don't meet a lot of women, always fighting evildoers, and it's hard to bring a girl home when you live in the sewers. The turtles always scheming, trying to get in April's pants, but she only dates humans, so they don't have a chance. The turtles' arch rival is a guy who's really cocky, ninja master of the Foot Clan, Orokusaki. Most know him as Shredder. He has claws on his hands and an army of soldiers that obey his commands. World domination is his only motivation, but the turtles interfere and give him lots of frustration, and him and his foot soldiers can't compete, cause every time they fight the ninja turtles, they get beat. They aren't young or old, they're at an in-between-age adolescent reptilians. We all know them as teenage. They fell in the sewers, and because of some pollutants, they were transformed from normal turtles into mutants. They were found by Splinter, that calm giant rat, who trained them in the arts of ninjutsu combat. Now they're dangerous ninjas, who make villains cower. Heroes in a half shell who fight with turtle power.
1: 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Moroccan Ensemble Sepharine, Alice D. Maselli with Andy Cassad, Laronia, Larry Pattison, Bhakti Hart will also be playing. 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
1: 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Moroccan Ensemble Sepharine, Alice D. Maselli with Andy Cassad, Laronia, Larry Pattison, Bhakti Hart will also be playing. 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

Home by Bear Dykin. Woman, maiden, mother, crone, through whose body all who live must pass, new life may suckle, and to whom all who die will return, I bow before your sacred suffering. I am only right when I respect, cherish, and protect you from any and all who would raise a hand to take what is not freely given or abuse power to dominate or control you. How may I serve your safety? 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

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Moroccan Ensemble Sepharine, Alice D. Maselli with Andy Cassad, Laronia, Larry Pattis, and Bhakti Hart will also be playing. There'll be food, crafts, song circles, ecstatic dance, and more. 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
2: 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Moroccan Ensemble Sepharine, Alice D. Maselli with Andy Cassad, Laronia, Larry Pattison, Bhakti Hart will also be playing. 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

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You running. Keep up, you say, laughing at first, joking, rolling your eyes, ha ha, then just running with everybody else, stampeding, clothes, shoes, shredding, falling off, darkness and soot, grit in the air, running, running, and now crying. 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
1: 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Moroccan Ensemble Sepharine, Alice Di Maselli with Andy Cassad, Laronia, Larry Pattis, and Bhakti Hart will also be playing. 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

Separation. First it's the salad, then the meat, then the vegetables. Wait. Bring all my food at one time on the same plate. Dixieland, bebop, soul, rhythm and blues, cool school swing, avant-garde, jazz, free jazz, jazz rock. What kind of music you play? The good kind. Aretha Franklin, Sun Ra, the same folks. Coltrane, Hummingbirds, Dixieland Hummingbirds, the same. Miles, Muddy Waters, same. There is no. Labels divide, separate the oral and the literary. One music, diff feelings and experience, but same. The total sound, mass sound. Hear all the players as one. The history of Africa was memorized, lived, experienced now. We didn't read it, we did it. Oral, literary. Oral, do, experience, improvise, adjust, create. Literary. Catalog, label, divide, read, interpret, criticize. No separation. Yeah, don't put me in no bag. I'm open. May do anything. Put all my food on the same plate. African concept of color. If it has light, it's yellow. No subtleties. He must be colorblind. No way, right, Picasso? Read the music, play the music, create the music, read the music. Can you read music? Nah, it's best just to create it and play it. That's more direct.

a cynic long before we met. I think that's how it tends to be. Go around the block, that's where you get. That's how it was with you and me. But there isn't a single day that passes by when I don't ask if I could have made the grade.

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1: 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Moroccan Ensemble Sepharine, Alice D. Maselli with Andy Cassad, Laronia, Larry Pattis, and Bhakti Hart will also be playing. There'll be food, crafts, song circles, ecstatic dance, and more. 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

The Little Room by Opal Whiteley. In man's heart is a little room. He has named it Oblivion, and things are ranged along its walls that he does not wish to think about. Every time he pushes something in there, he closes the door very tightly. But in the hours when he is weary, in the hours that walk around sub-midnights, when high fires have burned to a low flicker, then the little door swings on its hinges, and no thing will make it stay closed all of the time. When he is near death, all the velvet-footed wanderers in there join the throng around his bed. "We will not die," they whisper to one another, while beauty waits with drawn lips and dry eyes. But there is heard the patter of a little sad rain in her heart's garden, or some little flower buds that were once thinking of the sun will never open, because man keeps a little room of oblivion in his soul.

14th at 4 p.m. Pacific Time, join the Eugene Springfield Singing Resistance and Indivisible Eugene Springfield for Rise Up, Sing Out, a concert for the First Amendment, an uplifting evening of music, community, and action, hosted by the Committee for the First Amendment, CFA. This special live stream event will feature an all-star lineup including Jane Fonda, Patti Smith, Bette Midler, Rufus Wainwright, Joy Reid, Wilson Cruz, Broadway Inspirational Voices, and more. Together we'll celebrate the freedoms guaranteed by the First Amendment, including the freedoms of speech, religion, press, assembly, and protest, and the people power that protects them. Join us to sing along, connect with neighbors, share food and creativity, and celebrate the power we build when we come together. Whether you're a longtime organizer or a brand new to the movement, you're invited to an evening of joy, inspiration, and collective action in support of democracy and freedom. That's also Flag Day. A core principle behind all No Kings events is a commitment to nonviolent action. We expect all participants to seek to de-escalate any potential confrontation with those who disagree with our values and to act lawfully at these events. Weapons of any kind, including those legally permitted, should not be brought to events.

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International Folk Music Artists of the Year, Carsey Blanton and Chris Matthews, the past 2 years, will be the headliners. Moroccan Ensemble Sepharine, Alice D. Maselli with Andy Cassad, Laronia, Larry Pattis, and Bhakti Hart will also be playing. There'll be food, crafts, song circles, ecstatic dance, and more. That's the very first Turning Tides Music Festival, September 19th at Island Park in Springfield. TurningTidesMusic.org for more information and tickets.

took that ride to Oshkosh. But the story doesn't end there. Nope, for 43 years, Dick and Dorothy traveled the highway of life together. The ups and the downs, the twists and turns. Sometimes it was rough gravel, and other times it was a smooth freeway. Along the way, there were 8 children, 17 grandchildren, 5 great-grandchildren, and the family is still growing. But without a chance introduction by an angel in the disguise of a traveling salesman, we wouldn't be here to tell you.

There was angels, angels everywhere. When the window shade was open and the sunlight streamed in, she flew away.

He was 46 years old. He had two parking places. He got angry if one of the residents took one of the visitor spaces. In the apartment complex, it might provide one little clue that this middle-aged man had accomplished little that he set out to do. He spewed anger at all of his neighbors, and he hated religion so much. Maybe that's why he moved to the Bible Belt, because hatred is such a good crutch. He spewed anger about all religions, with his back against the wall. Why stop at hating just one of them when

He was 46 years old, he didn't live among his peers. Neighbors mostly younger by about 24 years. Neighbors from all over, some in religious dress, but

He was 46 years old. His neighbors had a meeting last year to talk over what they might do about this man they feared. He carried a loaded pistol, no telling what might inspire him to pull it

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1: 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Moroccan Ensemble Sepharine, Alice Di Maselli with Andy Cassad, Laronia, Larry Pattis, and Bhakti Hart will also be playing. 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

She Was Cool by Jean Murphy. I admired my refrigerator. She was cool. Calm, self-contained, nobody's fool. She glowed in the dark like an iceberg or a nun, humming to herself off and on. But she had a breakdown. She trembled and blinked. She lost her cool and started to stink. She lost control, dribbled on my kitchen floor. I didn't want to keep her around anymore. I didn't try to fix her. I didn't bother. I sent her away and bought another. Way out West 11th, there's a place where things go that people don't want, that don't work anymore. They're in white, crooked rows like tombs or hives, rusting in the rain. Some are still alive.

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Moroccan Ensemble Sepharine, Alice Di Maselli with Andy Cassad, Laronia, Larry Pattis, and Bhakti Hart will also be playing. There'll be food, crafts, song circles, ecstatic dance, and more. That's the very first Turning Tides Music Festival, September 19th at Island Park in Springfield. TurningTidesMusic.org for more information and tickets.

W-I-A++. Oh, I'm trying hard not to be a hater. I'm working towards being a straight up lie. But your acronyms are so confusing. Somebody please tell me why.

Q-I-A++. 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LGBTQIA++.

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4: When Donald Trump demolished the historic East Wing of the White House to build his gaudy new ballroom, he made the American people a promise. 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
5: And he was right. 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

0: From Pacifica Radio in Los Angeles, this is the Bradcast, as heard on KPFK 90.7 FM in LA and on dozens of other fine affiliate stations over both the public airwaves and the internets around the country and the world, blanketing planet Earth. I'm Brad Friedman, your friendly investigative blogger, journalist, troublemaker, muckraker, an all-round swell fellow, says me from bradblog.com. Your mileage may vary. Glad to have you with us today for another thrilling edition. All right, we are going to... I'm changing things up a little bit, Desi Doyen.
1: Okay.
0: Didn't even make it an audible here. Just be moving things around. I've got a guest coming up shortly, and Desi Doyen's Green News Report will be here a little bit later. So I'm going to, for the moment, jump very quickly back into, guess, elections for a change. Voters in Nevada, Maine, North Dakota, and South Carolina went to the polls on Tuesday to vote in primary elections for the critical November midterms. We will have whatever results may be available out of those four states on our next Bradcast. But I do want to note that I have a correction. I like to put our corrections up front when possible. On yesterday's show, I think I may have said that it was voters in South Dakota, not South Carolina, that would be heading to the polls on Tuesday. My apologies, my mistake, my error, and I'm sorry to folks in South Dakota who are going to their polling place today wondering why it's not open. Because there's no election, but that's my fault. So sorry about that. We will cover South Dakota's results whenever they actually do have their primary election. But until then, we'll have full results or whatever suffices for it.

election, which he, of course, went back to, or the elections in California last week, if either of them were, quote, crooked or, quote, rigged, as he complained, what is his evidence for that? And without any evidence in support, of course, before calling Welker, quote, either crooked or stupid herself, he walked out of the interview. Well, let's get back to those elections in California, where the slow counting is completely a known thing. To suggest, as Donald Trump has, that somehow the fact that we don't know who the winner is 5 days later, in a state of 40,000 people, that must mean there's some sort of shenanigans going on. No, he doesn't have any evidence. Don't ask him for it. The evidence is right there before your eyes, and if you don't see it, you're either crooked or stupid. Well, yes, we have tens of millions of voters here, mostly via vote by mail, each ballot of which has to be opened and signature verified and validated one at a time by hand before it can be tallied, and where we prize accuracy and voter inclusion over speed in our elections out here, speed so that Donald Trump can be happy about the results or whatever. Well, it is now official-ish. At some point after we got off the air yesterday, as counting continues to continue in last week's primaries out here in the closely watched Los Angeles mayoral top two primary, where all the candidates of all parties run on the same ballot for good or ill, and the top two vote getters go on to the November general election. It is official-ish. Democratic L.A. City Councilwoman Nithya Raman will take the second slot on the November ballot, according to AP and other outlets who make such calls. They're not official calls. They're just media calls, but pretty much everyone goes along with them. Things can change if somehow new revelations come up amid the tallying and the canvassing process. But for now, while Nithya Raman over the weekend had taken the second place spot in the counting, it is now official. It looks like it's going to stay that way, at least according to the media outlets. Raman will take on her former ally, Democratic Mayor Karen Bass, who she actually endorsed before she decided to go ahead and run herself. Karen Bass is running for re-election, and Nithya Raman has now displaced the Trumpy Republican former reality TV star Spencer Pratt from the second place spot, where he had been since election night, as many progressive Democrats in the state held their ballot until the last minute, given the confusion about which Democrats might emerge as the front runners in the California gubernatorial election that was also held last week, where a few weeks ago there was concern among Democrats that they could get shut out altogether from the top two, that it would be two Republicans in those slots because there were so many Democrats running for governor. Well, with more than 92% of ballots now counted in the city of Los Angeles, the progressive Raman went from less than half a point ahead of Pratt as of Sunday night, which is the numbers we had yesterday, to almost 3 points ahead of him as of Monday night. So I would expect that margin to continue to widen as there are still thousands of ballots being tallied in that race. In the California governor's race, the Trump-endorsed Republican and former Fox News host Steve Hilton is still holding on to the second-place slot to go on to the November general election runoff, following Democratic former state attorney general Javier Becerra, who the media have called as taking the top slot of the two available on the fall ballot. But progressive Democratic billionaire Tom Steyer is picking up votes as the counting continues. Yesterday, the latest numbers available when we went to air were from Sunday night, when just over 72% of the expected tallies were in. At that point, Hilton, in second place, held a 4.5-point lead over the third-place Steyer. Well, now as we go to air, with more than 83% of the votes counted, that gap between second-place Hilton and third-place Steyer has closed
to about 2.5%.

0: points. So from 4.5 points to 2.5 points. So it is getting narrower. There are still estimated to be about 1.5 million ballots left. And whether that will be enough for Steyer to overtake Hilton, putting two Democrats onto the fall ballot against each other, as we are now seeing in the L.A. mayoral race, well, that remains to be seen. But for Steyer supporters, the needle is moving in the right direction. I have trouble imagining that Steyer could actually overtake second place, but it is moving in that direction. I should also note again, as I briefly mentioned yesterday, amid Trump's hissy fit over all of this and his evidence-free claims that the election is crooked and somehow being stolen by Democrats in California, let me underscore this. Life would be a hell of a lot easier for Democrats if there was just one Democrat and a Republican on this November's ballot in both the mayoral race in Los Angeles and in the gubernatorial race. In neither case would the Republican be likely to win. Democrats outnumber Republicans so widely in both the city of L.A. and across the state right now. In the city of Los Angeles, Trump won just about 15% of the vote back in 2024 in Los Angeles. Statewide, he won only about 38% of the vote, so it would be wildly unlikely for either Republican candidate to win the mayor's race in L.A. or the governor's race statewide this fall. And frankly, the last thing that the Democratic Party establishment, who Trump is accusing, I guess, of rigging the elections in California, the last thing the Democratic Party likely wants is an ugly battle between two Democrats on each ballot about who is the more progressive, et cetera, et cetera. Progressives might want that fight. Voters might welcome it. I have no problem with it, but the party establishment almost certainly does not want that fight between two Democrats on the ballot. It would be much easier, cleaner, and probably cheaper for them to have one Democrat and one Republican on the ballot this fall. So for them to supposedly rig this race in order to shut out a Republican on the November ballot, well, that is a huge strike in and of itself against Trump's claims, along with the fact that there is zero actual evidence to date to support his assertion that either of those two races is somehow being rigged.
1: And doesn't that sort of contrast if he's going to say that Spencer Pratt in the L.A. mayor's race, that's totally rigged, but Steve Hilton's is not rigged?
0: Is not. But I would say if he stays on, maybe he's looking at those numbers and thinking, yeah, Steve Hilton's going to be gone. Just the way Spencer Pratt was gone, and it is possible. Seems like a stretch, but like I said, there's more than 1 million ballots out there, and those late ones are coming in decisively for the more progressive Democrats, Nithya Raman in Los Angeles and Tom Steyer across the state. Now, one more related story before we get to my guest today. On yesterday's show, we had a caller at the very end of the show, a Republican named Jane.
1: Yes.
0: Jane. Not June, but Jane.
1: Jane.
0: Jane. All right. She was from here in L.A., I believe, and she was sympathetic to Trump's claims about the election being rigged in California, even though I had detailed how he had presented zero evidence to support the claims and had asked callers to share any evidence if they knew of any. Well, Jane said that she had heard about a voting center out here being vandalized and a vote-by-mail ballot drop box being set on fire, and that she thought it was entirely possible that there were votes in that box for Spencer Pratt. Now, I had not heard about that story. It looks like it actually happened a few days before Election Day while we were still off for our Memorial Day break, and I told her that I would look into it. Well, now I have, and as CBS reported, on the Sunday before last Tuesday's election day, quote, two investigations were launched on that Sunday after a Los Angeles County voting center was vandalized and a mail-in ballot box was burned, according to the L.A. County Registrar Recorder County Clerk. In a news release, L.A. County officials said that early on Sunday morning, vandalism was found at the Jenny Oropeza Community Center voting location at Cesar Chavez Park in Long Beach. Officials said that election workers quickly responded and that operations there were not disrupted. There was no destruction of ballots. And by the way, while Long Beach is in L.A. County, it is not in the city of Los Angeles in any event. So no harm could be done to ballots for Spencer Pratt, by and large, because the L.A. mayoral race is not on the ballot for voters in Long Beach. Now, with our voting center system that we have in L.A. County, it is possible that one could drop off their ballot. You can drop them off at any voting center in the county. So somehow in the city of L.A., someone could drive about a half hour to Long Beach and cast their ballot there. But
1: well,
0: you
1: might work there.
0: You
1: and
0: might,
1: live.
0: Exactly.
1: Yeah.
0: So. So it seems unlikely. At least that there's going to be a lot of votes in the mayor's race dropped into the boxes in Long Beach, but they could. In any event, no ballots were apparently damaged in that vandal attack at that particular voting center. But in addition, L.A. County staff said a, quote, limited number of vote-by-mail ballots, unquote, appear to have sustained fire-related damage inside a drop box at the Department of Public Social Services Civic Center at East 4th Place in downtown Los Angeles. The statement said, quote, preliminary information indicates the incident was isolated and involved a small number of ballots as it occurred between the most recent scheduled collection and the following morning's retrieval. According to the news release. So there were unlikely to be many ballots at all in there in this part of town after being picked up the night before, much less ballots for Donald Trump's preferred candidate, Spencer Pratt, in the heart of downtown L.A., a city where just about 15% voted Republican in the last election. Moreover, as I understand it, L.A.'s drop boxes have certain fire retardant tech inside of the boxes that may have doused the fire in short order. That is unclear, however. Registrar Recorder County Clerk Dean Logan said the department was reviewing the incident at the time to identify which voters may have been affected. An official said that voters would be directly contacted and given information on other voting options, including replacement ballots, and that the county was working with law enforcement in both cases to investigate them. Now, I followed up myself with the L.A. County Registrar Recorder County Clerk's Office to ask how many ballots were ultimately discovered to have been damaged in that drop box. Were they able to reach the voters to allow them to cast a new ballot? And or, if not, were they otherwise able to read and remake those ballots on their own, presuming the ballots weren't entirely destroyed? It sounds like they weren't, which is why they were going to try and contact the actual affected voters. I've yet to hear back from the county. I will try to update you further on this if I learn more. But in any case, in an election in the city of L.A., where about 780,000 votes were cast, and where Pratt is currently shut out of the top two right now by about 30,000 votes behind second place, this fire at one ballot box overnight between the day's last pickup and the next morning in a very Democratic part of town seems unlikely to have had much of an effect on the total outcome. There may be other concerns about the tallying in the mayor's race or the California governor's race, but for now, that one, Jane's specific concerns, wouldn't seem to amount to much, at least in the results of the mayor's race. More updates, no doubt, on both of those races in the days ahead as ballots continue to be tallied at the L.A. County Ballot Processing Center for the most populous county by far in the nation, with more voters than 41 entire states in the U.S. So, yeah, it could take a while. We'll have any new updates for you tomorrow on that and any noteworthy results out of Maine, Nevada, North Dakota, and South Carolina on our next thrilling broadcast. Let's take a quick break here, and we're joined by Public Citizen Co-President Robert Weissman once again on his group's blockbuster new report, finding that known donors to Trump's supposedly privately funded $400 million ballroom at the White House, that those donors have received at least $50 billion in new and expanded government contracts and other funding over the past 6 months alone. That's straight ahead on the Bradcast plus Green News Report. I'm Brad Friedman, and this is the Bradcast.
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0: Yep, welcome back to the Bradcast. 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Trying to keep up with the unprecedented levels of grift and corruption by Donald Trump and his administration may well be a fool's errand at this point. But with a compliant Republican majority in both houses of Congress right now and a fully captured Department of Justice under the direct command of Trump himself and his personal criminal defense lawyer, Todd Blanche, I guess that leaves fools like us in the media and non-governmental organizations to take the lead on those errands. Last week, it was all we could do to keep up with the dubious claims by the administration that it had killed the nearly $1.8 billion slush fund that Donald Trump and the DOJ declared into existence somehow to be used for cash payments to Trump allies and supporters, such as the nearly 1,600 January 6 insurrectionists who were charged or convicted, some who violently attacked and hospitalized law enforcement officials during Trump's attempt to steal the 2020 election. With seemingly faltering support, however, from Republicans in the Senate, the administration claimed that the slush fund idea was dead when pressed during a House Judiciary Committee hearing by New York Democrat Grace Meng, however, as to whether he would put that vow to shut down the slush fund in actual writing. Well, the response from Trump's defense attorney and acting U.S. Attorney General Todd Blanche was, shall we say, less than confidence building.
1: Attorney General, I want to thank you for verbally committing to not moving forward with the so-called anti-weaponization fund. I just want to make sure, are you going to issue a new memo in writing rescinding that May 18th memo?
2: I'm not committing to putting anything in writing. I'm going to set it today over and over again. Okay. I mean, I don't know what the purpose of putting something in writing. I'm telling you what we're doing. Meaning, like, why do I need to put something in writing if I'm telling you what we're doing?
1: Well, you started it. You established it in writing, so it just makes sense to rescind it in writing. I think a lot of Americans, both sides of the aisle, are concerned about it, and it would restore a lot of trust about this issue.
2: Okay, I'm not committing to doing anything in writing.
1: No. Okay.
2: I mean, I'll take it under advisement.
0: He'll take it under advisement. Feel better? Well, apparently any Republicans in the U.S. Senate, they seem to feel better about it from even after that. They declined to either fund or block Trump's $1.776 billion slush fund for insurrectionists from the massive $78 billion reconciliation bill to fund immigration enforcement agencies, despite the claims from some Republicans, at least, that they opposed the slush fund and the Democratic effort to amend that bill to block it statutorily. For now, I will let you decide if that slush fund is really most sincerely dead or not, or maybe just until after this year's critical midterm elections in hopes of preventing the media from asking Republican candidates whether they support this massive, unprecedented grift by a president of the United States and his wholly corrupted Department of Justice. But while we were following that unprecedented corruption last week, our friends at the nonprofit Good Government Watchdog Group, Public Citizen, had their eye on one of Trump's other unprecedented grifts, his massive, supposedly privately funded $400 million White House ballroom. I say supposedly because the White House also attempted to have Congress include $1 billion in supposed security enhancements for that pet project of Donald Trump's in that same bill last week. The project, when Trump initially announced it after tearing down the East Wing of the White House without public notice, was originally to cost $200 million, and then $250 million, and then $300 million, and then eventually $400 million. All paid for, we are told, by private donations, so no worries, no taxpayer funding necessary. And that was supposed to make us feel better about this? As revealed last week in a new report by Public Citizen titled Ballroom Billions, the organization reports that Donald Trump's wildly unpopular vanity project has now grown more shrouded in conflicts of interest since the East Wing was demolished, with over $50 billion in new and increased government contracts flowing to corporate ballroom donors over the last 6 months. The Public Citizen analysis shows that over half of the corporate donors to the ballroom project were from a wide range of industries, including names like Amazon, Palantir, Next Era Energy, and Lockheed Martin. They have received more government contract funding since donating to the ballroom and being feted by Trump at what Public Citizen describes as a gluttonous White House banquet dinner last October. The White House disclosed a list of 21 corporate donors to the $400 million ballroom project, but it has not revealed how much they each contributed. Either way, it seems they paid millions to potentially reap billions in return, billions of your taxpayer dollars, no matter how much the White House likes to rebut critics by claiming that the entire project is privately funded. News outlets have since identified six more corporate ballroom donors for a total of 27 corporate donors. On top of the corporate donors, Public Citizen reports an additional 15 individual and family foundation ballroom donors have also now been disclosed. This is likely not the complete list, they say, since the White House signed a secret ballroom funding agreement that was obtained by Public Citizen via a Freedom of Information Act lawsuit that permits ballroom donors to remain anonymous if they choose to be. What are those individuals and family foundation donors receiving as thank you gifts for their donations? Well, that information may still be forthcoming, but the report finds that over half of the known corporate ballroom donors, 14 out of 27, have received new or increased government contracts over the last 6 months, totaling over $50 billion. And that most of the corporate donors, 16 out of 27 of them, are facing federal enforcement actions and or have had federal enforcement actions suspended by the Trump administration. Joining us again today is Robert Weissman, co-president of Public Citizen, to discuss this latest blockbuster report from the public interest group. Welcome back to the broadcast, Mr. Weissman. I think you joined us just about a month ago or so, but you guys are doing such critical work, frankly, and pushing all of this news forward in such critical ways that I'm happy to check in with you again on all of this. Welcome back, Robert.
3: It's great to be with you. There's a lot of corruption, grift, and graft to be shining a light on.
0: You think? Boy, well, of the known donors, Rob, Washington Post reports in its coverage of your blockbuster report, quote, no single contributor received more new business with the government since giving to the ballroom project than Lockheed Martin. The defense giant received roughly $43.8 billion in new or expanded contract funding since last fall, according to your report. Now, of course, we have started a couple of new wars since this ballroom project began, I think. Is it possible to identify one way or another whether Lockheed Martin would have received that additional funding anyway, whether they had given to the Trump ballroom or not?
3: No, it's not possible. I mean, but most of these contracts, the government, and certainly when it comes to the Pentagon, the government's in the business of giving out major contracts. Mm-hmm. So the contracts were, in the vast majority of cases, going to be provided anyway. Would they go to the same recipient? Mm-hmm. Maybe not. And even if so, the theory of these companies like Lockheed making tiny for them contributions to the ballroom is do a little favor for Trump to make sure things go the way we want them to go or continue the way we want them to go when it comes to the big bucks. Mm-hmm. Which in their case, and in many other cases, relates to acquiring these procurement deals with the government. For Lockheed, it's the core of their business. Mm-hmm. So there's almost no, Trump could ask for a lot more, and they would be happy to ante up in order to keep the money flowing. And, you know, at the same time, the Trump administration is proposing to almost double the size of the Pentagon budget to $1.5 trillion this year.
0: Right.
3: So, you know, their interest in doing that, is that completely independent of the support they're getting from defense companies to old companies like Lockheed or new companies that are trying to get the business from Silicon Valley? No, I don't think so. I think they are influenced by their donors and happy to repay them.
0: And for the record, defense contractor Booz Allen followed Lockheed with more than $4.2 billion in new contracts in recent months, followed by Palantir, just over $1 billion, along with Amazon, Microsoft, Google, Caterpillar, T-Mobile, and others. But doesn't that question, whether they would have gotten this or not, doesn't it sort of underscore all of this in that even if this new funding is not a payoff in exchange for the ballroom donation, it certainly gives the impression, or at least the appearance, of a conflict of interest no matter what, right?
3: Yeah, it's not just the appearance of a conflict of interest. It is, in fact, a conflict of interest no matter what. So whether the contracts would have gone, might have gone to somebody else, still would have gone to them, it is a conflict of interest. They're locking in this relationship. They're greasing the palms and they're getting back, you know, 1,000 times, 500 or 1,000 times what they're putting in.
0: Well, Rob, you will be shocked to learn that the White House disagrees with you. They like to say there's no conflict of interest here. They push back on your report's pay-to-play premise with their statement saying, quote, the same critics who are alleging fake conflicts of interest would also complain if American taxpayers were footing the bill for these long overdue renovations. They added, quote, the donors for the White House ballroom project represent a wide array of great American companies and generous individuals, all of whom are contributing to make the People's House better for generations to come. So that's all it is, Robert. These are just they're just trying to be good patriots. Your response to their response that I guess you should be happy this is not costing any taxpayer dollars.
3: Yeah, it's a bunch of civic-minded large corporations, no doubt about it. I think, they got part of it right. Like that there's fake conflict of interest. Usually if they say it's a fake something, you know it's real. So that's like validation.
0: Right.
3: But the other part is correct. Yes, we would, of course, been upset if there was government funding for a ridiculous ballroom project, just like every other American is upset about this whole idea of the ridiculous ballroom project. But that's trivial compared to the grift of the whole deal. And the idea that Americans are saving money or it's not costing us is preposterous. Like the cost to us is in contracts that maybe wouldn't have been given, or that are bigger than they should be, or that aren't adequately going to be overseen so that there's waste built in.
0: Mm-hmm.
3: It's not just the contracts. It's other favorable treatment that these companies are going to expect and almost for sure will receive, in part due to the contributions they made, costing far more to the American people than the small amounts they're contributing. You know, as you know, we looked also at the enforcement, as you mentioned, at the enforcement actions
0: right.
3: these companies. So they're looking at antitrust cases, claims of employment law violations, discrimination on the job, union busting, pollution claims, and others. And they're hoping to see those claims magically go away. And that's been the trend of this Trump administration. And when you facilitate the administration dropping claims or freezing cases against you by making small contributions, you get a really high success rate if you're corporate America.
0: Yeah. And to be clear, are you confident that we actually know now who all of the donors are at this point, or are some of them still being kept confidential?
3: I'm confident we do not know.
0: Right.
3: So as you said at the top, they disclosed a list of about 21 or so.
0: Mm-hmm.
3: Media sort of ferreted out another half dozen, but they kept the whole sort of funding system obscure. And the way the money is going in is through contributions to a nonprofit foundation, which then gives the money over to the Park Service, which then gives the money to the White House. So we wanted to figure out what are the terms of those deals. They refused to give us those contracts and information. So we filed a public records request and they denied that. We went to court and we got the documents. The document, what it makes really clear, most notably, is how eager they are to receive anonymous contributions. So like in a 9-page document that describes the whole gift giving system that mentioned the word anonymous or anonymity 14 times.
0: Wow.
3: When they have anonymous donations, it's not anonymous to the donor, obviously. It's not anonymous to the Trump administration. It's anonymous to us.
0: Right, right. Since we last spoke with you about a month ago, Robert Weissman, the DOJ has claimed that Donald Trump's $1.8 billion slush fund for insurrectionists is dead. But as we discussed at the top of the segment here, but Trump's acting AG and newly announced nominee to be the permanent attorney general, Todd Blanche, pointedly refused to put that in writing, that the thing was actually dead, when he was asked about it in Congress. Are you confident that that project is actually dead?
3: I don't think they're going to be able to pay out of it, but we can't assume it's dead. Also, as you pointed out, Congress could have, and still could, exert their authority, their spending power, and say not a dime of public money is going to go to this, and then it would be actually be dead. Senate Republicans, who do in fact oppose this personally, refuse to take that vote. So far that hasn't happened. The administration has, in a couple court cases, stipulated that the fund is not going to move forward. So they have been forced to put it in writing a little bit.
0: Right.
3: We can't claim total victory on this probably until the administration is out of office. And even if the slush fund is completely killed, there's still the other part of the deal that Trump struck, which Todd Blanche said is still in place.
0: Right.
3: Which is a commitment by the IRS, an illegal commitment, by the way, by the IRS, not to audit Trump, his family, or his businesses for anything that's ever occurred up to the time they signed the deal. That is worth potentially to Trump and his family hundreds of millions of dollars in taxes they may be able to escape paying, given that they know there will be no enforcement actions against them under the terms of this deal.
0: Right. Which is what I wanted to ask you about, because it feels like while everyone is sort of watching the slush fund, a lot less attention is going to this IRS immunity thing, which seems to be moving forward as it is, no matter what happens with the slush fund. And to be honest, since I don't think Trump actually cares about giving money to others, through the slush fund, so I can't help but feeling like, you know, either he's going to take that slush fund money for himself, or it's simply meant as a well-considered distraction from that IRS immunity thing, and it's kind of working, it seems to me.
3: Yeah, well, I think if the slush fund were to move forward, and I don't think it will, but we have to keep fighting it. Yes, it was going to be for the January Sixers and others who supported the insurrection or Trump's illegal actions, people like Rudy Giuliani or so on. But I think it was almost guaranteed that Trump was going to make a claim against the slush fund himself. The terms of the deal prohibited him from making a claim around certain things. But he was free to say that he'd been weaponized and injured in any other way.
0: Right.
3: And I think, you know, if there's money to be had for Trump, you should assume he's going to grab at it. I think he would have. And as you say, even if the slush fund is shut down, this immunity deal is worth an enormous amount to him, and it's going to be a tougher fight to defeat that, because it doesn't actually involve an expenditure in the way that the slush fund did. I think the good news is, by the way, this is totally illegal. It's illegal for the president or anyone to ask the IRS to begin or stop an IRS audit. It's a criminal offense of anybody working inside the IRS if they are so asked not to report the request to the Treasury Department Inspector General. Obviously, this Justice Department's not going to do anything about that. I think the good news is a subsequent administration is not likely to abide by the terms of this illegal deal.
0: It's actually statutory, isn't it, that presidents have their tax returns audited each year they're in office?
3: Correct.
0: And so I guess if Congress were to pass a law that said Donald Trump shall be immune, maybe they could get away with it. But there's actual a law which is going to take precedent over something that is declared by Todd Blanche and posted to the DOJ website that Trump shall. And he's the only one who signed that, by the way, that Trump and his family and his companies shall forever be immune from IRS audit and penalty, basically.
3: Yeah. And, you know, so that. That immunity deal goes up to the time of the any money earned or any ever happened in all of history up to the time they signed the deal. So up to the time they signed the deal, which is, you know, weeks ago, is the first, you know, not quite year and a half of this administration when Trump, through his various schemes, has increased his wealth by billions of dollars.
0: Yep.
3: You know, by some estimates, $4 or $5 billion. So he has a lot of income in this last year. And he, and that deal says no enforcement action against him if he doesn't pay what he owes. So it, on, you know, on $4 or $5 billion, you owe a lot of tax.
0: Yeah. And has anybody, because I know there's you know, lawsuits about the ballroom and the slush fund, but are there already suits now working against this supposed IRS immunity that you know of?
3: No. The problem is, even though it is definitely illegal, this doctrine called standing, which is like, you know, who has the right to bring a lawsuit, gets in the way, because there isn't anyone who obviously has the right to bring a lawsuit to enforce this law. And, you know, in a better world, any taxpayer could say, hey, look, this is going to cost me and every other taxpayer hundreds of millions of dollars or maybe more.
0: Right.
3: That's enough for me. That's not how the system works under the rules that the Supreme Court has established over many decades. We're still struggling to figure out anybody who could bring a lawsuit, and I'm not sure there is anyone who can.
0: If there is no one who can bring a lawsuit, Robert, what does that mean? Does that mean this moves forward as is until either Congress passes a law to block it, or there is a new AG in place from a new president or something who declares this to be null and void? I mean, what?
3: Correct. Yeah, that either that or until there's enough public pressure to get them to reverse. This is one where the pressure is going to have to be awfully intense, because it's plain that Trump values this a great deal, both for that money. That's a lot of money. For, even for Trump. And, you know, I think it's become kind of a personal thing for him. So, and not just in the sense of personal wealth, but just that he feels some personal entitlement to this. He's not going to let go easily.
0: I am disturbed to hear even you, Robert Weissman, co-president of Public Citizen, say that there may be no way to go to court or to do anything about this other than, I guess, you know, public opprobrium against it. Of course,
3: I mean, you shouldn't be disturbed by me saying that there's no way to go to court, because unfortunately, that's often true. I mean, we're suing all the time.
0: Yeah.
3: But there are a lot of things that neither we nor anyone else can sue over, because the way the Supreme Court has evolved this issue of what the right to sue is standing over the last many decades just made it much, much harder and in some cases impossible for anyone to sue.
0: Yep.
3: That's not like we're scared. That's just like you can't do it.
0: Oh, yeah.
3: It doesn't mean we're giving up.
0: Yeah.
3: And like I said, I think we got to keep the pressure up on this. Maybe there's a way to get them to reverse. It's shocking to me that they stepped back from the slush fund itself.
0: Yeah.
3: They were very committed to that, but the pressure was too much. So we have some proof of concept. And if we're not able to get them to do it on their own, then I think it's almost inevitable that a next administration will refuse to abide by this. And hopefully will aggressively enforce the law against Donald Trump, just like they should aggressively enforce the tax law as it applies to every other super rich person.
0: And for the record, I wasn't suggesting you guys were frightened to take action,
3: Brad,
0: but just the fact that you...
3: Back off. We're not scared enough.
0: No, I know you're not. Just the fact that you guys couldn't even figure out some way to get into court is disturbing. Very quickly, Robert, I got to get out, but late last week, one of the lawsuits attempting to block the construction of the ballroom made its case, I guess, before the U.S. Court of Appeals in D.C. What did we learn from that hearing? Where does that issue stand in the courts at the moment? Because construction seems to be continuing every day, no matter what the courts are doing at this point, it seems like.
3: Well, now the issue is whether the court's going to order the White House to listen to the order to stop construction. And I think you never know until you get a ruling, but the signs are pretty positive that the courts are looking favorably on the plaintiffs in this case, trying to stop the construction, which they say, and we agree, is illegal because action required congressional authorization, and Congress hasn't said a peep about this is okay. In fact, that was really why they wanted the money in the first place in the spending bill you were talking about.
0: Mm-hmm.
3: They actually need the money because, as they say, they've raised it all from these companies and super rich people. What they really wanted was something that would seem like a congressional endorsement that they could take to court to end that case, and they didn't get it. So our pressure in these multiple instances is making a real difference. So even when there's cases that seem, you know, instances that seem hard,
0: mm-hmm.
3: I keep pushing. Turns out when we keep pushing, we are able to win.
0: Lastly, that bill that also it didn't include funding for the ballroom, $1 billion that the White House wanted last week. It also didn't include the funding for the slush fund, but it did not specifically block it either. As many as 12 Republican senators supposedly claim that they oppose it. But they didn't, you know, actually block it in the law. What's your takeaway from the fact that Republicans could have done so, could have blocked it? They chose not to block this measure. You know, even if they didn't fund it, are they sincere? Do they actually oppose it, or is that just an election time thing to get them through November at this point by saying they oppose it? Not actually funding it yet, but also not blocking.
3: Yeah. Well, of course they oppose it. I mean, there's a lot more than 12 who oppose it. Probably the vast majority oppose it, you know, in their heart of hearts. But also, like, who cares? What matters is whether they take action on it.
0: Right.
3: And this case, the announcement from Blanche that they weren't going to move forward, their calculation was, all right, we'll live with that rather than take a vote directly against Trump because Trump can punish us. So no, they get 0 points. In fact, it's even worse in some ways. Yeah, you think this thing is wrong, but you're not willing to stand up for what you think is right.
0: Yeah, and I'm still not confident myself that this thing is really most sincerely dead, the slush fund. I think it's going to come.
3: We're going to keep pounding on it for sure.
0: Thank you for doing that. That's Scaredy Cat Robert Weissman, the co-president of Public Citizen. You can follow their critically important work right now at citizen.org and see this report on the ballroom billions. I will, of course, link to that and much more when we post the show today at bradblog.com. You can also follow them on the Blue Skies at Public Citizen. Robert Weissman, always a delight speaking with you, sir. Look forward to the next time.
3: All right. Thanks so much. See you around.
0: You bet. And by the way, after the I think we're expecting that U.S. Court of Appeals ruling in D.C. on the construction of the ballroom, I think we're expecting that at any time now. You heard Robert Weissman say that he believes that they will side with the plaintiffs in blocking that. Okay. Pretty much the next step, I mean, then go to the en banc D.C. appeals court, I believe, you know, all the judges.
4: Yeah.
0: But the next stop after that would be the Supreme Court.
4: Oh, goody.
0: Do you think they'll tell Donald Trump, no, he can't build his ballroom. He needs to leave this gaping hole on the east side of the White House at this point?
4: You know, I have very little faith in today's right-wing Supreme Court supermajority, so I imagine they'll say, yeah, whatever he wants to do is fine. But I'm wondering, you know, is there really a way to, after the Trump administration is over, if we ever get to that point, is there a way to unwind all of this stuff? I mean, are we really talking about just ripping it out of the ground? It's going to be a big mess. It's going to be a big mess for many, many, many, many years to come.
0: Frankly, I can't wait for that mess.
4: Good point.
0: Because that means he's gone and he's out. All right, quick break. We're back with Desi Doyen and the Green News Report. I'm Brad Friedman, and this is the Bradcast. 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
0: As usual, it's not all bad in the Green News Report.
4: True. It's not all bad.
0: It's just mostly bad.
4: Well, you know,
0: we'll
4: it
0: see
4: is how it is.
0: In our latest Green News Report.
6: The news comes just days after Secretary Rawlins dismissed a local lawmaker's warning that screwworm was detected in Mexico, just a mile from the U.S. border.
4: Flesh-eating screwworm detected in Texas for first time in decades. Big Oil snubs Trump administration's efforts to develop oil and gas in Alaska's National Wildlife Refuge. Plus,
7: Consumers Energy, which owns and operates the plant, says keeping it open costs millions of dollars.
4: Trump gives declining coal industry new $700 million taxpayer bailout.
0: Wow, all of those bailouts and more. Straight ahead from bradblog.com, I'm Brad Friedman.
4: And I'm Desi Doyen.
0: Stand by for 6 minutes of independent green news, politics, analysis, and snarky comment.
8: Energy shouldn't need subsidy. We have so many different forms of energy, but...
0: Oh, I bet he's got a big butt. This is your Green News Report. Okay, Desi Doyen, we'll get to Donald Trump's big butt in a second. But first, we start with the screw worm.
4: Yes, we do. Some ominous news. The U.S. Department of Agriculture confirmed late last week that the New World screw worm, a flesh-eating parasite that mainly afflicts cattle and wildlife, has reached South Texas, now detected in 4 animals that were located hundreds of miles apart. The screw worm rarely affects people and poses no risk to the food supply. But scientists say it is critical to stop the spread of the parasite in the U.S. because it has the potential to devastate the nation's cattle industry, which is already being pummeled by the impacts of drought on cattle herds. New World screwworm had been eradicated in the U.S. in the 1960s through a U.S.-funded program to distribute sterile male screwworm flies in affected areas. But congressional funding for biosecurity eroded over time. And then 15 months ago, Elon Musk's Doge bros eliminated funding for the screwworm program and fired a third of the Agriculture Department staff.
0: Because why? Protecting against screwworm is too woke?
4: On DW News, Philip Kaufman, entomologist of Texas A&M University, called the situation very serious.
9: This is an incredibly damaging pest when it's not treated in proper amounts of time and can result in the death of the animal. And it not only affects livestock, it affects wildlife, companion animals, so cats and dogs, as well as humans.
0: Well, why worry? Beef prices are so cheap now anyway, right?
4: Not really. Canada has implemented a temporary ban on livestock from the U.S. Climate also plays a role. According to the National Institutes of Health, the screwworm's range has expanded thanks to man-made global warming. On a side note, the Centers for Disease Control has announced that Chagas disease, a parasitic illness spread by a different insect that does affect humans, is now endemic in the U.S. also because rising temperatures have expanded its range.
0: Well, good news. We have a president who has a lot of experience dealing with pandemics, so why worry?
4: More bad news for America's farmers and ranchers. The U.S. Drought Monitor reported Monday that May 2026 was the second driest May ever recorded in the U.S. in 130 years of record keeping, second only to May 1934 during the catastrophic Dust Bowl.
0: Oh, man.
4: The Trump administration said it will steer $700 million taxpayer dollars to bail out the declining coal industry, using authority under the Wartime Defense Production Act, asserting that the move is necessary to meet rising electricity demand, despite coal's much higher cost compared to renewable energy. The funding would build new polluting coal plants and coal export facilities on the West Coast. To prop up the coal industry, the Trump Energy Department is also forcing several costly, uneconomic coal-fired power plants to operate past their scheduled shutdown dates against the wishes of their owners and grid operators. And it has already cost ratepayers hundreds of millions of dollars to keep them open. Plus, on top of that, the Trump EPA has weakened air and water pollution limits on coal plants. And finally, some good news up in Alaska for the fragile and embattled Arctic National Wildlife Refuge. Once again, the Trump administration held an auction to sell off leases to drill for oil and gas in the pristine refuge, as required under the massive tax cut law passed by the Republican-controlled Congress last year. And once again, major oil companies declined. Only two small companies won bids. The lack of interest reflects the industry's position that drilling in the refuge is a losing proposition.
0: Passed by losers. 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I'm Brad Friedman.
4: And I'm Desi Doyen.
0: And this has been your Green News Report.
10: We up to the
0: See there, I told you it wasn't all bad.
11: Right.
0: This big fight about opening ANWR. Turns out the oil companies want nothing to do with it up there in the Arctic.
4: Yeah, because they know it's stupid.
0: It is stupid, and it'll land them in court for years to come and everything else. So see, it wasn't all bad. Plus,
4: right,
0: you led with the flesh-eating screwworm.
4: The parasite.
0: Yeah, but it could have been worse. It could have been, I don't know, Ebola.
4: True.
0: And actually, that's what I was going to lead with on today's show. So we will hold that for another day just to ruin your days ahead. You'll want to tune in for that.
4: Can't
0: on our next thrilling
4: that
0: broadcast.
4: Yeah.
0: If we get to it, that's it. My thanks again to our guest today, Robert Weissman of Public Citizen, to our producer, Desi Doyen, and to all of you for spending a portion of your day or night with us. 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We will see you there. Until we see you here next time, I'm Brad Friedman. Good luck, world.
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1: This is a fight of who belongs and who this administration wants to erase. And we won't let them do that. This victory is not the end. It is not the beginning. But it's a reflection and a pause.
0: The Supreme Court upholds birthright citizenship. President Trump says he'll go to Congress next. We'll speak to Columbia University historian Mei Nye. Then, in a loss for the civil rights of transgender Americans, the court upholds state bans on trans athletes participating in women and girls sports. We'll get reaction from the ACLU's Chase Strangio. Then the Supreme Court upholds mail-in ballots. But Trump continues to fight for Congress to pass the SAVE Act, which could disenfranchise millions of voters. We'll speak to Mother Jones reporter Ari Berman. And finally, ahead of July 4th, we'll talk about the fight over reparations in Evanston, Illinois, with Howard Law professor Justin Hansford.
2: After the city of Evanston established a reparations commission in 2021, that was one of the most influential around the country, the Donald Trump Department of Justice has sought to kill it. But here on the 250th anniversary of the nation's founding, we know that racial justice actually requires us to repair the injustices of the past.
0: All that and more coming up. Welcome to Democracy Now!, democracynow.org, The War and Peace Report. I'm Amy Goodman. In Venezuela, the confirmed death toll from last week's devastating twin earthquakes is nearing 2,000 people, though that number is expected to soar. On Tuesday, NASA researchers said a review of satellite images along the coast of La Guaira, near the epicenter of the June 24th earthquake, showed more than 58,000 buildings damaged or destroyed. Tens of thousands of people are still missing 1 week after the quake struck, with hopes fading that rescue teams will find remaining survivors trapped in the rubble. The United Nations warns displaced survivors are likely to face hunger and the spread of disease as the quakes have escalated. Venezuela's already dire humanitarian crisis, caused in part by harsh U.S. sanctions. Even before the earthquakes, aid groups estimate nearly 8 million people in Venezuela were already in need of urgent humanitarian support. The World Food Program is appealing for $50 million to provide food assistance to some 500,000 people in Venezuela over the next 3 months. Indirect technical talks between U.S. and Iranian teams got underway in Qatar today after Iran's top negotiator said his nation would not enter further high-level negotiations until the U.S. meets the terms of its memorandum of understanding with Iran. Mohammed Bakar Ghalibaf spoke on Iranian state television.

0: prevent the normal shipping route through the Strait of Hormuz. Meanwhile, Israeli Defense Minister Israel Katz has threatened to bomb Iran for a third time, despite the Trump administration's apparent efforts at diplomacy. Israeli Prime Minister Benjamin Netanyahu met Tuesday with Israeli soldiers in southern Lebanon, telling his forces they would continue their occupation as long as Hezbollah poses a threat. It was his first visit to Lebanon since Israel invaded its northern neighbor March 2nd. Israeli attacks on Lebanon since then have killed over 4,000 people and have continued despite the U.S. ceasefire with Iran, which requires Israel stop bombing Lebanon and withdraw its forces. In Washington, D.C., the House of Representatives Tuesday rejected a war powers resolution seeking to limit President Trump's authority to involve U.S. forces in Israel's war on Lebanon. The measure was brought by Michigan Congresswoman Rashida Tlaib, the only Palestinian-American serving in Congress. It was rejected on a vote of 189-235 after 22 Democrats joined most Republicans voting against it. The United Nations is calling on donors to fill a $100 million gap in funding for UNRWA, the UN Agency for Palestinian Refugees. On Tuesday, UN Secretary General Antonio Guterres said millions of Palestinians are at risk due to the shortfall, as well as Israel's massive restrictions on UNRWA's ability to work in the occupied Palestinian territories. This comes as Israeli media is reporting the Trump-created so-called Board of Peace will soon begin managing humanitarian shelters in Gaza. The newspaper Israel Hayom reports the first site will open near Rafah within weeks and will be policed by a multinational force armed with so-called less lethal weapons. The report also stated Israel's military will continue expanding its control beyond the so-called yellow line agreed to in the U.S. brokered October ceasefire. Israel continues to violate the agreement on a daily basis. Republicans controlling the House Rules Committee have refused to allow a floor vote on a bipartisan amendment seeking to block the integration of the U.S. and Israeli militaries. The proposed U.S.-Israel Defense Technology Cooperation Initiative would accelerate U.S.-Israeli technology sharing, co-production of weapon systems and partnerships on the military use of artificial intelligence, biotechnology and more. An amendment by California Democrat Ro Khanna and Kentucky Republican Thomas Massie would have removed the initiative from the 2027 National Defense Authorization Act. Congressmember Khanna spoke out Tuesday after Republican leaders refused to make the amendment eligible for debate.
1: This is unconscionable. They're not even giving us a vote on the amendment. Thomas and I will continue to fight to make sure we don't compromise American sovereignty.
0: The Supreme Court, in a 6-3 ruling Tuesday, rejected President Trump's attempt to abolish birthright citizenship, a right that's enshrined in the 14th Amendment of the U.S. Constitution. Trump signed an executive order on his first day back in office that declared children born in the U.S. to undocumented people or immigrant parents without permanent status would no longer be granted U.S. citizenship. Conservative Justices John Roberts, Amy Coney Barrett, and Brett Kavanaugh joined the three liberal justices in opposing Trump. Chief Justice Roberts wrote in the decision, quote, citizenship, then and now, was the right to have rights to freely participate in our political community. The framers of the 14th Amendment extended that promise to every freeborn person in this land. We keep that promise today, unquote. Immigrant rights advocates gathered at the steps of the Supreme Court. This is Illinois Democratic Congressmember Delia Ramirez, who's the daughter of Guatemalan immigrants.
2: I am the proud, proud daughter of Maria Elvira Ramirez Guerra, a Guatemalan immigrant who crossed the border pregnant with me. I am a citizen by birthright. I am an American, and every single person in this country, if you're born here, you're an American, period, punto, no exceptions. Am I right?
0: We'll have more on this story after headlines with Columbia University professor, historian May Nye, also a birthright citizen. In another major Supreme Court decision, justices ruled states can prohibit transgender student athletes from competing in women's and girls' sports teams, upholding bans in Idaho and West Virginia. Justices ruled unanimously that the state bans do not violate Title IX, the federal law against sex discrimination in education. They split 6-3 over whether the trans athlete bans are unconstitutional, with the conservative majority finding they do not run afoul of the 14th Amendment's Equal Protection Clause. The ruling was lauded by President

0: President Trump, who said on social media, big win. Senior counsel for ACLU's LGBTQ and HIV rights project, Joshua Block, said in a statement, quote, this is a heartbreaking ruling. The reality is that the equality of transgender women and girls takes nothing away from, in fact, promotes the equality of all women and girls. We'll have more on this story with the ACLU's Chase Strangio. In a major ruling on campaign finance, the Supreme Court has struck down a federal law that limited the amount of money that political parties can spend in coordination with a candidate for office in their 6-3 ruling. The court's conservative justices wrote that coordinated expenditure limits violate the First Amendment. In a dissenting opinion, Justice Elena Kagan wrote, quote, the court ushers back in the same opportunities for quid pro quo corruption that the contribution limits were meant to check. She wrote. This comes as a new report by Public Citizen finds cryptocurrency, artificial intelligence, big tech and online betting corporations have collectively spent $294 million to influence federal elections in this election cycle. That's more than half the record $517 million that corporations have reported spending so far. In Colorado, 29-year-old Democratic socialist and first-time congressional candidate Milad Quirós has defeated 15-term incumbent Congresswoman Diana DeGette in the first congressional district primary. Quirós appears to have carried more than half of all votes in the three-way race to represent the Denver-based district. She won despite a flood of dark money spent to quash her campaign while supporting DeGette's reelection. That included funds indirectly funneled by the super PAC operated by the American-Israel Public Affairs Committee into outside spending groups, including pro-choice majority action. Milad Quirós spoke to his supporters at a raucous victory party Tuesday evening.
1: To take the fight to Donald Trump and the oligarchy. We will not wait. We will not wait to abolish ICE and pass Medicare for all. We will not wait to put an end to the politics of the past, to get big money out of our politics, and to reject corporate PACs and AIPAC. We will not wait to end the genocide in Palestine.
0: Also on Tuesday, Colorado Democratic Senator John Hickenlooper survived a strong primary challenge from progressive state Senator Julie Gonzalez, who was backed by the Democratic Socialists of America. In immigration news, hundreds of thousands of immigrant children facing deportation orders are having to represent themselves in court. That's according to the Vera Institute of Justice and DropSite News, which looked at federal immigration data that showed more than 400,000 immigrant children have been forced to appear in court without legal representation. In related news, a federal court in Denver, Colorado, is the latest to oppose the Trump administration's efforts to indefinitely imprison immigrants, most of whom have no criminal records without access to a bond hearing. This is at least the fourth time a federal court has rejected Trump's mass detention policy. Advocacy groups have filed a complaint on behalf of dozens of immigrants who were deported from the United States to Ghana and then returned to their countries of origin despite their fears they could face torture or persecution. The complaint was filed with West Africa's top human rights court, accusing Ghana's government of complicity with the Trump administration in deporting the immigrants, some to the countries they had fled to and others left stranded in third countries to which they had no ties. The complaint involves 27 of at least 60 immigrants who've been deported to Ghana since September under Trump's so-called third country agreements. And thousands of people rallied in different regions of South Africa for another round of anti-immigrant demonstrations Tuesday. Vigilante violence against African immigrants has soared across South Africa in recent months, driving many people to flee in fear. Thousands of immigrants, most from Zimbabwe and Malawi, have requested consular support to evacuate South Africa as they're living in constant fear of violent harassment on the streets and attacks on their businesses by xenophobic groups. Among their targets is Princess Adje, who grew up in South Africa since moving from Ghana as a toddler. She's been sleeping on the streets outside a government office in Durban since May when an anti-immigrant mob broke into her hair and beauty salon and looted it.
2: I was awake because we don't know when they're going to attack us again. They've been here twice. So we don't know when they're going to attack us again. So we can't all sleep. Some people sleep for a few hours. You wake up, we also have to sit and watch. I can't pay my rent in the shop. I can't pay my rent at home. I can't feed my child. I can't feed my family. Everything just went zero. My whole life just went zero.
0: And those are some of the headlines. This is Democracy Now!, democracynow.org, The War and Peace Report. I'm Amy Goodman. We begin today with a landmark Supreme Court ruling rejecting President Trump's attempt to end birthright citizenship. In a 6-3 ruling, the justices upheld birthright citizenship, reaffirming the principle that children born on U.S. soil are American citizens, a right enshrined in the 14th Amendment of the U.S. Constitution. The ruling strikes down President Trump's executive order from his first day back in office last year that declared children born in the U.S. to undocumented people or immigrant parents without permanent residency would no longer be granted U.S. citizenship. Chief Justice Roberts wrote in the decision, quote, citizenship, then and now, was the right to have rights to freely participate in our political community. The framers of the 14th Amendment extended that promise to every freeborn person in this land. We keep that promise today, unquote. Conservative Justices John Roberts, Amy Coney Barrett, and Brett Kavanaugh joined the three liberal justices in opposing Trump. But Justice Kavanaugh wrote he would strike down the executive order based on federal law, not the Constitution. In their dissents, conservative justices Clarence Thomas, Neil Gorsuch, and Samuel Alito Jr. called the decision a serious mistake that would open the door to so-called birth tourists. President Trump, who followed the case closely, even attended part of the oral arguments in person, said on social media, quote, the Supreme Court upheld birthright citizenship, which is too bad for our country, but we can easily make it up in Congress through legislation with the support of the president that has now been determined during this process. Congress should start today to work on ending expensive and unfair to our country birthright citizenship. They will have my complete and total support, the president wrote. Well, for more on this momentous decision and long history of struggle over birthright citizenship, we go to Southern Maryland, where we're joined by a birthright citizen, Mei Nai, Lung family professor of Asian American Studies and professor of history at Columbia University, author of several books, including the award-winning Impossible Subjects, Illegal Aliens, and the Making of Modern America. Professor Nai, welcome back to Democracy Now! Start off by talking about the significance of the Supreme Court ruling upholding birthright citizenship.
3: Thank you, Amy, for having me. It's a pleasure to be here. This is a very important ruling. It upholds a constitutional principle that was set in after the Civil War that all persons born in the U.S. are citizens of the U.S. It's extremely important because not only in upholding the Constitution, it puts a brake on President Trump's insane drive against immigrants to drive people out of the country and to deny them any rights while they're here.
0: So talk about exactly what this means for people. You yourself, is that right, a birthright citizen?
3: Yes, my parents are immigrants.
0: So talk about what this means at this point, and President Trump almost not skipping a beat in saying, okay, we'll just go to Congress then.
3: Well, Justice Kavanaugh opened that door for him, unfortunately. What it means right now is that despite all of the decisions and rulings and support for the Supreme Court for his program of mass deportations, ending immigration, ending asylum, ending temporary protective status, all of these measures against immigrants, this would have been the culmination of that campaign to deny birthright citizenship to the children of undocumented and temporary migrants. So it puts a brake on that agenda, and it also avoids, I think, what would be chaos in this country if that were to go into effect.
0: Explain what you mean with Justice Kavanaugh opening the door, and also talk about the House Speaker saying that they would take this up, although, of course, he dismissed Congress once again early yesterday.
3: Well, I think it's extremely unlikely that Congress could even pass such legislation. Maybe they could get some votes in the House where they have not been able to in the past. I don't think it could ever pass the Senate and would have to go through the Supreme Court again to see if it was constitutional. So I think it's a pipe dream, but this is a path that Trump will take to keep the issue alive and to keep fighting and to keep up his rhetoric against immigrants, especially people of color.
0: Professor Nye, you wrote a piece earlier this year for The Economist headlined, America's a Nation of Immigrants with a History of Exclusion. As we go into this 250th anniversary of the birth of the United States, can you talk about that history? What form the exclusion has taken? Are there moments where xenophobia recedes and where it, like this moment today, to say the least, rears its ugly head?
3: You know, all the discussion we're having right now about the 14th Amendment is really important for us to remember, because it is the importance of it is that it broke the tie between citizenship and race. And it laid the possibility, indeed the principle, that America is a multiracial democracy, not just for white people, not just for whites and blacks, but for all people. And that is the legacy of the Civil War and the 14th Amendment. Now, what happened, though, after the ratification of the 14th Amendment is that there were moves in the South to retake the South for white supremacy. And this was, by and large, supported by the Supreme Court in many decisions that eviscerated the meaning of citizenship for the freed black people. And this, as we know, culminated in 1896 with the Plessy decision, which created the legal fiction of separate but equal and enshrined segregation into the Constitution. Now, Wong Kim Ark, the decision that upholds birthright citizenship, is just 2 years after, 3 years after Plessy. So we have to ask what happened in between those two times. And as the Supreme Court eviscerated the 14th Amendment for black people, it also upheld Chinese exclusion laws, laws that refused naturalization to Chinese people, laws that said Chinese could be deported without any due process whatsoever. And so we have simultaneously going on in the Supreme Court an evisceration of black civil rights and a strong exclusionary agenda aimed at Chinese, but actually put into the foundations of our immigration policy. These exclusions are potentially used against all immigrants. So these are part of the long struggle to reinterpret the 14th Amendment so that it mainly serves corporations. You know, we have the emergence of the corporation as a legal person with rights under the 14th Amendment. So people are dropped to the background, and we have the power of business and money now taking over the rights of the 14th Amendment.
0: I want to go to the grandson of Wong Kim Ark, Norman Wong, who celebrated the same Supreme Court decision upholding birthright citizenship in San Francisco.
4: Wong Kim Ark's victory ensured that people like me and millions of others would be recognized as fully American, not as outsiders in the country of our birth. His case transformed the 14th Amendment from the words on paper into living promise. Today, that promise is still being tested. Birthright citizenship is not just a legal principle. It's a statement about who we are as a nation. It affirms that America is not defined by bloodlines or exclusion, but shared values and equal rights. This is Wong Kim Ark's legacy. This is my legacy. It is our legacy.
0: As we wrap up, Professor Nye, the significance of who Norman Wong's grandfather was, and as we move into July 4th, as everyone is celebrating history, what that history is all about.
3: You know, Wong Kim Ark, and that statement by his descendant is a wonderful statement about the principle of birthright citizenship. But let's be reminded that why did the Supreme Court uphold birthright citizenship in 1898 at a time when it was rolling back civil rights for black people? I think one of the things in the ruling of Wong Kim Ark that is important is that they said, if we deny birthright citizenship to Chinese Americans, we deny it to all the Europeans and their descendants in this country. And they had their eye on the fact that immigration was on an uptick from Europe in the 1880s and 1890s, and they wanted to protect those people. Today, we have a very different country, and it's not just Europeans and their children who enjoy birthright citizenship, but the children of all immigrants. And that is a different country today, and that difference is what the president and his administration is trying to attack.
0: May Nye, Lung Family Professor of Asian American Studies, Professor of History at Columbia University, author of a number of books, including Impossible Subjects, Illegal Aliens and the Making of Modern America. Coming up, the Supreme Court upholds state bans on trans athletes in women's and girls' sports. We'll speak with the ACLU's Chase Strangio. We'll also talk to Mother Jones reporter Ari Berman about the Supreme Court ruling on mail-in ballots and President Trump's continuing to push for the Save America Act. Stay with us.

0: Small Things by Cassie Velaza. This is Democracy Now!, democracynow.org. I'm Amy Goodman. In another major Supreme Court decision, justices ruled states can prohibit transgender student athletes from competing in women's and girls' sports, upholding bans in Idaho and West Virginia. Justices ruled unanimously the state bans don't violate Title IX, the federal law against sex discrimination in education. They split 6-3 over whether the trans athlete bans are unconstitutional, with the conservative majority finding they do not run afoul of the 14th Amendment's Equal Protection Clause. The ruling was lauded by President Trump, who said on social media, big win. Senior counsel for the ACLU's LGBTQ and HIV rights project, Joshua Block, said in a statement, quote, this is a heartbreaking ruling. The reality is that the equality of transgender women and girls takes nothing away from and, in fact, promotes the equality of all women and girls, unquote. For more, we're joined by Chase Strangio, co-director of the ACLU's LGBTQ and HIV Project. In December of 2024, Chase made history as the first openly trans attorney to present oral arguments at the U.S. Supreme Court. He joins us here in New York. Welcome back to Democracy Now!, Chase. Explain these two Supreme Court rulings.
1: Yeah, so I think it's important for people to understand just one big picture point here, which is that we have before the Supreme Court this decision about trans athletes' participation in sports, and the court is making a ruling on both Title IX, which is the federal law that prohibits sex discrimination in education, and the Equal Protection Clause. And, of course, this is a precedential legal system. So if the court is offering a constrained reading of these statutory protections and constitutional protections, it's going to impact everyone, not just trans people. And so I just want to start with that. And then on the Title IX piece of the ruling, with sports, Congress passed an additional statute called the Javits Amendment, which does give a lot more leeway when it comes to the ways in which sports can be regulated. And so the court confined its Title IX ruling to the context of sports and, in essence, said that if we accept the premise that sex means sex assigned at birth, that this is a potentially reasonable way to manage the context of sports, which are zero sum. It's a very narrow Title IX ruling. On equal protection, we have the split in the court, in essence, saying that it doesn't violate the Equal Protection Clause of the 14th Amendment. Again, we're dealing with the 14th Amendment before this court to exclude categorically trans women and girls from women's sports. And that is obviously a devastating ruling, but again, very much cabined to the context of sports.
0: Put this into the broader context of intensifying attacks against the trans community and other decisions by the Supreme Court.
1: Yeah, I mean, I think we have to understand the way in which sports in particular was being used as a way to vilify trans people with two ultimate objectives, both from the Trump administration and from states around the country. The first is that there is an effort that we're seeing escalate to push trans people out of public life, out of our schools, out of our workplaces. And sports was hopefully going to be the wedge that conservatives used for a broad legal ruling that legitimized those efforts. And also, especially from the Trump administration, we're seeing attacks on trans people and as immigrants as part of the administration's central goal of expanding executive power and increasing the legitimacy of the Trump administration's authority over every aspect of our bodily autonomy and everyday life.
0: I want to turn to one of the plaintiffs in the case. This is Becky Pepper Jackson of West Virginia. Speaking when she first filed her lawsuit, at the time she was just 11 years old.
2: I first tried out for a school sport my sixth grade year for cross country. Everyone in my family is runners, so it was nice to get like help from them. I originally wanted to try out for the long distance team because that's what I had known and loved from cross country and running with my family. But my coach told me that if I were to just go for long distance, I wouldn't have made the team because it was much more competitive during track season. So she encouraged me to try shot put and discus, which as it turned out, I really loved. Being able to compete alongside my peers was really fun for me because it taught me teamwork. I made a lot of friends, but most of all, I just had fun, and that's all I wanted to do. When my mom told me about the fact that I wouldn't be able to play the sports that I love, I was devastated. I asked my mom what my options were, and they said that we could talk to the ACLU and Lambda Legal, and that's when we filed our lawsuit with them.
0: Becky Pepper Jackson is now a 15-year-old high school sophomore. She recently won first place in the shot put at the state high school track and field championships and came in fourth in a discus competition in May. The state governor criticized her win, writing on social media, quote, "The state track and field championship confirms the fundamental unfairness of letting boys compete in girls' sports," unquote. Becky Pepper Jackson is believed to be the only person in the entire state the ban applies to. If you can respond to who Becky is and the significance of this and this issue of the focus on going after trans athletes, I heard Illinois Governor Pritzker yesterday saying about the Supreme Court ruling, "We have three trans athletes that this affects of over 100,000 athletes."
1: Yeah, we're talking about an incredibly small number of athletes. There is Becky in West Virginia, and there's one athlete in Idaho. So that's two people. And again, Becky was 11 years old when she filed her lawsuit. She transitioned before she ever went through puberty. In 2021, when that lawsuit was filed, the rhetoric was very much about this so-called unfairness was about going through an endogenous, typical male puberty. Well, guess what? Becky never went through that puberty. Becky has all the typical characteristics of someone assigned female at birth. And she was terrible at running. She could not make the team and was told, "You should become a thrower. She works hard. She every single day." And here she is being demonized just for trying to participate with her friends.
0: And as we wrap up, can you talk about the other athlete, Lindsay Hickox in Idaho?
1: Lindsay Hickox also, she wanted to play on a club intramural team in college. We're talking about the least competitive context you could imagine, and she just wanted to be a part of her collegiate experience. Both Becky and Lindsay just wanted to be part of teams, and here we are demonizing them when we have serious problems in this country.
0: So where do you go from here, Chase, with your work?
1: We continue to fight. Look, these are devastating rulings from the Supreme Court, both this term and last term. And yet in the lower courts, we're still achieving important victories that are delaying some of the most egregious harms from the Trump administration's attack on trans people. So in and out of the courtroom, we keep fighting. But we need people to understand that their freedom is bound up in ours. These rulings will affect them, too. And so if we aren't mobilizing together, then we're going to get these constrained interpretations of our civil rights protections. And ultimately, that's going to serve the Trump administration's objectives to ultimately make all of our lives more constrained and less free.
0: Chase Strangio, co-director of the ACLU's LGBTQ and HIV project. In December of 2024, Chase made history by becoming the first openly trans attorney to present oral arguments at the U.S. Supreme Court for United States versus Scrimeti. This is Democracy Now!, democracynow.org. I'm Amy Goodman. In another major Supreme Court ruling this week, justices voted 5-4 to uphold a Mississippi law that allows mail-in ballots to be counted up to 5 days after an election, as long as they're postmarked by Election Day. A ruling overturning the law could have seen hundreds of thousands of voters disenfranchised in future elections due to postal delays or because they live in remote rural locations. A New York Times review of the 2024 election found at least 725,000 such ballots. Chief Justice John Roberts, Justice Amy Coney Barrett joined with the liberal justice to make the majority. The ruling is a blow to President Trump, who sought to limit voting by mail, even though he himself votes by mail, while promoting conspiracy theories about mail-in ballots. Speaking to reporters in the Oval Office Monday, President Trump criticized the court's decision.
3: Well, because of the mail-in ballot ruling, which was a little bit surprising, gives people more time to vote illegally, let's say. But the SAVE Act is even more important, and that's the right. Do you have to be a citizen of our country? Okay, you have to show you're a citizen of our country, called citizenship. Or that was a ruling that was, I think it was very detrimental to honest elections.
0: In his dissent, Justice Alito echoed some of President Trump's rhetoric linking mail-in voting with election fraud. He wrote, quote, Today's decision leaves open opportunities for voter fraud that may further undermine Americans' faith in the integrity of this country's elections. Diverse sources have recognized that mail-in ballots increase the potential for fraud, he said. For more, we're joined by Ari Berman, national voting rights correspondent for Mother Jones. His latest article is headlined "In a Rare Blow to Trump, the Supreme Court Just Saved Mail-in Voting for Now." Another recent piece, how Democrats can still win the redistricting war by 2028. Ari, welcome back to Democracy Now! Start off with the Supreme Court upholding mail-in voting.
4: Well, hi, Amy. Thank you for having me back on the show. It was a rare victory for voting rights and a rare victory voting rights against Donald Trump. And basically what the Supreme Court did is it upheld these grace periods for mail ballots so that if your ballot is postmarked by Election Day, it can be counted, in the case of Mississippi, up to 5 days earlier. The laws vary in different states. But just to contradict what President Trump said, it's not delaying the election. The election is still taking place on Election Day. It's just giving people more time for their votes to be counted if there are things like postal delays, which we saw in 2020. And so it was a big deal because a ruling the other way could have disenfranchised hundreds of thousands of voters and injected chaos into the midterms. And so that's not going to happen now. It was still very disturbing, however, to hear Justice Alito and four of the conservative justices really echo a lot of Trump's lies about mail voting and claim that mail voting leads to voter fraud, which every study shows it does not. And so even though this was a victory for voting rights, my fear is that this is going to embolden Republicans to double down on their efforts to try to get rid of mail voting, including the Save America Act, Trump's a sweeping voter suppression bill, which he seems desperate to go to any lengths to try to pass.
0: I mean, Oregon votes completely by mail. Is that right, Ari?
4: Yeah, Oregon votes completely by mail. Washington votes completely by mail. California uses mail voting in large numbers. Lots of Republican-controlled states use mail voting in large numbers. Alaska, for example, Utah, for example. There's study after study after study that shows that mail voting is safe and secure. And a lot of Republicans use mail voting in places like Florida, in places like Arizona. Trump himself has voted by mail most recently in a special election in the spring. And so basically, smart Republican strategists don't want to end mail voting. But the fact is that President Trump is obsessed with this issue. He blames mail voting for the reason why he lost in 2020, even though that's not actually why he lost. And so mail voting is just one of a number of different options that people have to vote. You can vote by mail. You can vote early. If you still want to vote the traditional way, you can vote in person on Election Day. And giving voters those options is what leads to increased voter turnout. There's no evidence of voter fraud from mail voting. And it's really just unfortunate that not just the president, but justices on the Supreme Court are now echoing so many of these MAGA lies about mail voting.
0: In the wake of the court's ruling, President Trump again pushed for the passage of the SAVE Act. He posted on social media, quote, "There's only one reason to oppose cheating," he said. And he goes on to say, in a time when there is a powerful communist movement taking place in our country, one more dangerous in World War I, World War II, Pearl Harbor, September 11th, all Democrats and our five Republican Senate holdouts must vote to save our country, he said. He has also called passing the SAVE Act a national emergency. Of course, what he's talking about in what is more dangerous than 9/11 and World War I and World War II and Pearl Harbor are democratic socialists winning in this country. But can you explain what the SAVE Act is, even as Speaker Johnson just dismissed the House of Representatives?
4: Yeah, so the entire SAVE Act is predicated on a lie, which is that there's widespread voter fraud in elections, which there is not, and specifically that non-citizens are voting in large numbers in elections, which is demonstrably untrue. And so the entire thing is based on a lie, but it would do a number of things. It would not just require a voter ID to cast a ballot, which 21 million Americans don't have a current driver's license, but it would require, for example, proof of citizenship to register to vote. So you'd have to have a passport or a birth certificate to be able to register to vote. These are things that people don't carry around with them on a regular basis. It would make voter registration much more difficult. You'd have to register to vote at an elections office, which means that you could no longer register to vote online or by mail or at the DMV or all the places that people normally register. It has been expanded to essentially end mail-in voting, which would disenfranchise millions of voters. So it really is a MAGA fever dream of all the worst things that President Trump wants to do on voting in one bill. And I think there's a reason why it hasn't passed even a Republican-controlled Congress, because even a number of Republicans believe this goes too far. And by the way, it would hurt a lot of Republican constituencies as well. Rural voters, voters who vote by mail, voters who have changed their names and their birth certificate is different than their other documents. They could all be disenfranchised as well. So this bill is predicated on a lie, but it would disenfranchise tens of millions of voters if it became law.
0: In a major ruling on campaign finance, as we wrap up, Ari, the Supreme Court struck down a federal law that limited the amount of money that political parties can spend in coordination with a candidate for office. It was a 6-3 ruling. The court's conservatives wrote, coordinated expenditure limits violate the First Amendment. But Justice Elena Kagan wrote, the court ushers back in the same opportunities for quid pro quo corruption that the contribution limits were meant to check, unquote. This comes as a new report by Public Citizen finds cryptocurrency, artificial intelligence, big tech and online betting corporations have collectively spent nearly $300 million to influence federal elections in this election cycle alone. Ari.
4: Well, what it means is it's a continuation of the Citizens United decision from 2010 that gave billionaires far more power to spend unlimited sums in money. And the cost of campaigns has skyrocketed since then. And this is going to give billionaires even more influence in the political process, because now they're going to be able to give money directly to parties. They can give a lot more to parties than they can give to candidates. And that money is going to be routed back in support of candidates. And so if you're a billionaire that wants to have a big impact, you not only can give to a super PAC now, you can give millions of dollars to a political party, and that's essentially going to support candidates. Whereas before, there were limits on how candidates could coordinate with these parties. And so more dark money is going to flood the system. More billionaire money is going to flood the system. This is another way that the Supreme Court has put its thumb on the scale to help Republicans in the midterms, because Republicans have more money in these party committees than Democrats do right now. And they said this violates the First Amendment, but what's going to happen is it's going to lead to more outright corruption. If you're an Elon Musk, for example, that wants to have influence on an administration, you're now going to have another avenue in which you can donate tens of millions of dollars. And that's going to now directly support political candidates. And so it's just another distressing example of how the Supreme Court has flooded the system with more billionaire dark money.
0: Ari Berman, national voting rights correspondent for Mother Jones, will link to your pieces, among them in a rare blow to Trump. The Supreme Court just saved mail-in voting for now. Coming up on this 250th anniversary of the United States, we talk about the fight over reparations in Evanston, Illinois, and how that fits in to this look back at history. We'll speak to Howard Law professor Justin Hansford. Stay with us.

0: High Fly by the late, great pianist and composer Randy Weston. To see his music, listen to it, and watch our interview, you can go to democracynow.org. This is Democracy Now! I'm Amy Goodman. The Department of Justice is attempting to sabotage a major victory for reparative justice in Evanston, Illinois, that compensates victims of historic housing discrimination. In 2021, the Evanston City Council agreed to pay Black residents and their descendants reparations up to $25,000 for property down payments, mortgages, and other related fees, making it the first U.S. city to adopt such a measure. For decades, Black residents of Evanston were subjected to redlining and other forms of housing discrimination, which prevented them from obtaining bank loans to purchase property. The reparations program is being funded through donations and revenue from a local tax on recreational marijuana sales. But last month, the Trump administration joined a lawsuit filed by the conservative advocacy group Judicial Watch, attempting to halt the program, claiming its race-based criteria are unconstitutional. Assistant Attorney General Harmeet Dhillon of the Department of Justice's Civil Rights Division said in a statement, quote, "There are sound ways for a city to remedy past discrimination or direct resources to its most vulnerable citizens and neighborhoods. Simply handing out money based on race, however, is not the answer. It's race discrimination, pure and simple, and it's illegal," he said. Defenders of Evanston's reparations program are fighting back. And ahead of the 250th anniversary of the founding of the United States, racial justice advocates are looking at Evanston as an opportunity to redress historical grievances. For more, we go to Bethesda, Maryland, where we're joined by Justin Hansford, Howard University law professor, scholar, activist, founding director of the Ogletree Reparative Bar Association. He's been on the front lines of the legal battle for reparations as the author of Jailing a Rainbow, The Unjust Trial and Conviction of Marcus Garvey. Professor Hansford, welcome back to Democracy Now! Put what's happening in Evanston in the context of this 250th anniversary of the United States.
1: Sure. Happy to be here, Amy. Well, what's happening in Evanston right now is a trend sweeping the country. We have over 20 cities, five states, California, New York, Illinois, Maryland, Washington, Massachusetts is on the rise. Cities and states around the country starting to explore the concept of reparative justice. And that includes looking at the sweep of history in their city, in their town, in their state, and trying to find a way to make things right and pursue racial justice. Here in Evanston, we saw one of the more groundbreaking examples of that. We had a city that did the research and did an investigation, found itself guilty of engaging in redlining, zoning, deed restrictions that confined Black residents from 1919 to 1969 in just one part of the town, ultimately resulting in them being dispossessed from opportunities to gain equity and build wealth throughout half of the 20th century. And so the city decided to create a program to provide redress for those people to the tune of $25,000. For direct descendants, and now the Department of Justice is seeking to intervene in a lawsuit that wants to stop people from making things right in that city.
0: And how do you respond to Assistant Attorney General Harmeet Dhillon of the Department of Justice's Civil Rights Division? She said there are sound ways for a city to remedy past discrimination. This isn't one of them, essentially.
1: Right. Well, it's a misreading of the record. She implies that people are just giving out reparations on the grounds of race. But we saw here that there was a report done, an impact study that actually we at the Howard University Thurgood Marshall Center helped to produce that showed specifically in detail that this was a intentional campaign that the city was involved in. And the city admitted to those facts. And the city itself is tying very specifically a remedy to the harms that it found in that report. And if you look at, you know, Students for Fair Admissions against Harvard, the 2023 Supreme Court case, even though that case sought to end diversity programs, it very explicitly said that you can seek to remedy past harms if you detail the specific harms in a report that allows you to narrowly tailor the remedy to those harms. So what we're seeing here is another situation where the 14th Amendment and the Fair Housing Act, which is what the government is using to try to say that this this program is illegal and unconstitutional, these things that were part of the effort to reconstruct our country after the Civil War, some of the greatest racial justice tools in our 250-year history in the United States, are being used as a sword against us. What was designed to shield people from racial injustice is now being used as a weapon. So it's a terrible way to bring in the 250th anniversary.
0: Robin Rhu Simmons, who spearheaded Evanston's reparations program and now chairs the Evanston Reparations Committee, criticized the Trump administration efforts, saying, quote, "This lawsuit is designed to intimidate and discourage other communities that are beginning their process of reparations inspired by what Evanston has done." Simmons added Trump's lawsuit is, quote, "an attack on the revived hope that Black communities have felt having a path through a hyper-local process to reparations," unquote. In 2021, Democracy Now! Spoke to Robin Rhu Simmons, who was then an Evanston City Council member. She explained what Evanston achieved for Black residents impacted by historic housing discrimination.
2: What we passed on this last Monday was the first disbursement or the first remedy, which is going to be in the form of a housing remedy, $25,000 direct benefits to eligible Black residents for home equity, home wealth, acquisition or purchase, any type of improvement, but something that will build wealth through home equity. And I have to say that in 2002, under the leadership of Judge Lionel Jean Baptiste, who was the second ward alderman at the time, our city passed a resolution in support of H.R. 40. So we've been working towards this for some time in Evanston.
0: So that's Robin Rhu Simmons. And Professor Hansford, if you can also put this in the context of President Trump at this point refusing to sign off on a bipartisan housing bill, since housing is such a critical issue for people across this country. Now, that is different from what's happening in Evanston. At least at this point, he is.
1: Right. Well, you know, it's all connected because we know that throughout the 20th century and into the 21st century, housing has been the primary way that families have built wealth. And we are in a country where there is a 10 times as much wealth in the white community as there is in the Black community. And that's not there through luck or hard work or through intelligence. But that gap is a result primarily of this type of dispossession on the grounds of housing. And you have stories of Evanston, like the stories of Lewis Weathers, who is a Korean War veteran who came back in 1959 ready to buy a home for his family, but was forced into this contract that ensured that he would never actually own his home, never actually build equity, never ever have an opportunity to build wealth. And now this program is allowing his son to inherit at least some type of remedy where the son might have inherited a home, equity, been able to help build generational wealth. Now there is an effort, at least by the city, to make things right for that family. And that's just an example of what could be happening and will be happening all across the country. And I just want to just add really quickly that what Robin Rhu Simmons said, and we feel that she is essentially the one of the leaders of this reparations movement, the Rosa Parks, if you will, of this movement. The effort to bring a lawsuit to stop this particular program is meant to send a message to programs and cities and states around the country that this is something that is dangerous or illegal. I want to send a message to also and say that we have your back. At the Ogletree Reparations Bar Association, we are fighting back. We're building an army of lawyers to fight these battles. We want to make sure that everyone knows that it is constitutional to pursue reparations in the United States under the U.S. Constitution.
0: I want to go back again a few years to 2021 when we spoke to the actor and activist Danny Glover, who served on the National African American Reparations Commission. In 2019, he testified before the House of Representatives in favor of reparations. This is Danny commenting on the reparations effort in Evanston.
3: I mean, we can't tell you how. I mean, there's no way to express how significant this is. It's part of this, the multiplicity of expressions by local communities. I mean, and we talk about this on a local level. Imagine how that resonates beyond Evanston, Illinois. Imagine the kind of discourse that happens, the discussions in community by ordinary citizens about reparation.
0: So that's the legendary actor Danny Glover. It's just been revealed today publicly on the Today Show that he's been living with Alzheimer's for a number of years. For people to see all our interviews with Danny, you can go to democracynow.org. But Professor Hansford, if you can comment on what he says, and as we wrap up in this last minute, to also put it in a global perspective, Ghana has recently introduced a UN resolution calling for reparations throughout the diaspora for the legacies of the transatlantic slave trade.
1: Yes, that's correct, Amy. And that resolution received over 123 yes votes in support of the reparations movement. 50-some-odd countries stood to the side, and only three countries voted no, those countries being the U.S., Israel, and Argentina. So what we're seeing right now is a global consensus that this is the right thing to do. And when reparations for many years has been seen as some sort of marginal, radical program, the truth of the matter is, when you look at the world, what is radical is the effort to try to fight these programs, to try to turn back the clock, and to try to ignore the inevitability of history. And I actually, in addition to what Danny Glover said, I want to also assert that I believe that reparations is what justice will look like in the 21st century, all across the world, because it is it's a way to redefine for our people what it means to do the right thing. It's a way to provide deterrence in a world that is in desperate need of it, and we need to move forward with this program expeditiously.
0: Justin Hansford, Howard University law professor on the front lines of the legal battle for reparations. Thank you for being with us. Tune into our July 3rd special with, and happy birthday to Isis Phillips. I'm Amy Goodman.

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2: It's good. These people who are sitting in are reminding us of the invisible people. And that's the idea of a people's history. You know, that's what Ray is doing in his People's History of the American Revolution. There's a connection between the history of invisible people in the past and the story of invisible people in the present. That's the connection between, you know, the invisible people of the American Revolution and its time and the invisible people in our time.
3: That's Howard Zinn, and this is Alternative Radio. I'm David Barsamyan. This edition of AR features Howard Zinn and Ray Raphael on the people's history of the American Revolution. On July 4th, 1776, 56 men in Philadelphia signed the Declaration of Independence. Today, the day is marked by store sales, fireworks, and parades. The much-revered founding fathers were mostly wealthy merchants and large land and slave owners. One of them was John Adams, who was not so well off. He predicted, I'm quoting, "The history of our revolution will be one continued lie from one end to the other," unquote. Adams was prescient. Legends have become facts. The traditional accounts of the revolution are about a handful of brave white men who declared independence from Britain. In the telling, many were left out. Women, for example, played vital roles by raising families, farming, running businesses, making uniforms for the soldiers, cooking and feeding the troops, and even taking up arms and fighting themselves. A people's history ensures their inclusion. To talk about a people's history of the American Revolution are Howard Zinn and Ray Raphael. This classic from the AR archives was recorded at Harvard University in Cambridge, Massachusetts in 2001. We begin with Howard Zinn. He was a leading progressive historian. His A People's History of the United States has sold more than 4 million copies.
2: Talking about what's going on here, the students sitting in for a living wage. If we were writing a history of Harvard University, we might leave them out, unless we were doing a people's history of Harvard University. And if we're doing a people's history of Harvard University, then we would have them. And then we'd have the anti-war protesters of the 60s. We'd have all the people who were turned over to the FBI by Harvard University. Now, maybe I'm exaggerating, but there's some connection between Harvard University and the establishment. Isn't there? I think so. No? No, of course not. I suppose I contrast this, the sit-in, as, you know, a people's history, and I contrast that with the other Harvard, the other Harvard is epitomized for me by walking into Widener Library. When you go up the stairs of Widener Library, you see this tribute to a soldier. And tribute to a soldier is good, except that there's a slogan that accompanies this tribute to a soldier. And there are different ways you can pay tribute to a soldier, and there's a way you pay tribute to a soldier which is unsettling. And this tribute at Harvard, it says, "Happy is he who with one embrace clasps death and victory."

people of the American Revolution and its time, and the invisible people in our time. And it seems to me you can go from one to the other. That is, by looking at the present and being conscious of the people we don't notice in the present, you can then be induced to look into the past and say, hey, what are the counterparts of these people I know about today, the cleaning people and the immigrants and the hard working people who are overlooked? What is their counterpart in the past? And that leads you to a people's history of the past. That leads you to look for different things in the past than the kind of things you get in traditional textbooks. Or you can go the other way. You can go into history and read a book like Ray's, or read other books that will tell you about Native Americans and women and black people and working people and African Americans, and then ask yourself, what is their counterpart today? But in either way, a connection is made between the past and the present. And it's important to know that, because there's no point going into the past if you're never going to come out of it. And there's no point going to the past unless you're going to make a connection between what you learn about the past and what you see, you know, in the present. I must tell you, doing people's history, I was in the South. I was living in the South. I was teaching at Spelman College in Atlanta, Georgia, and Black Women's College. Became involved in the movement, and then became involved with SNCC, the Student Nonviolent Coordinating Committee. Began moving around the South, becoming a kind of writer participant in the movement. Went to Albany, Georgia, and Selma, Alabama, and wherever SNCC was doing things, wherever the movement was engaged, and going into towns in Mississippi and Jackson and Greenwood and Greenville and Hattiesburg and so on. And it occurred to me, the things I was seeing, I know we're not being recorded anywhere. They're not becoming part of anyone's history. I was reading in the papers about what the heads of the NAACP were saying and what the latest legal struggles were, you know, on the level of courts and what possible legislation there might be in Congress and what the president might be saying. But the things that I was seeing on the ground level were not becoming part of history. And so I wrote a letter to Columbia University, my alma mater, although I don't have a maternal or paternal relationship. Let's put it this way. I went to Columbia University, and that's where I got my doctorate. That's where I did my graduate work. And I knew they had an oral history project, which was new at that time. Now oral history is known. That time, oral history was new. There was no Studs Terkel around then. And I had, in fact, done some work in the Columbia University Oral History Project. And I knew what the Oral History Project consisted of. It consisted of somebody interviewing ex-secretaries of state, ex-generals, ex-admirals, ex-almost everybody who was important in the higher echelons of government and industry, trying to catch them before they died. And that's the trick of oral history. you follow the health reports and you interview people who are about to go and you get them at the right moment. Because I knew that's what the Oral History Project consisted of. And so I wrote to Columbia University, I wrote to the Oral History Project, and I said, hey, well, I didn't start off that way because you don't write that way to Columbia University. But I said, there's terrific oral history to be done down here. I mean, come down, send somebody down here with tape recorders. Tape the people in Albany, Georgia, who's been demonstrating. I mean, who knows what's happening in Albany, Georgia? Tape these people who've just come out of jail in Albany, Georgia. Well, a good part of the black population in Albany, Georgia has been in jail. Talk to them. Go to Selma, Alabama. Tape the Selma Freedom Chorus and a church rally that takes place before the people are going out to try to register to vote in Selma. You know, go to Greenwood, Mississippi. Talk to Mrs. Ruby Pilcher, who lives next door to the Freedom House set up by the SNCC workers and who brings them food and takes care of them, and talk to her about her life, and that's oral history. I got this letter back from Columbia University. That's a wonderful idea. When somebody starts off that way, you get very suspicious. A wonderful idea, you know, it's like Gandhi said about Western civilization, a great idea. But we don't have the resources. Columbia University doesn't have the resources to do

0: It's like Harvard University doesn't have the resources to pay a living wage to its workers, right? None of these people, you know, it's like, you know, really, it's like the, you know, it's always that way. I mean, the people with the most resources don't have the resources. You know, the richest country in the world doesn't have the resources to take care of the health needs of 40 million people. You know, that's the story on every possible level. They don't have the resources. But what it really means is they don't have the interest. It means they don't care. That's what it really means. It means that they don't need these people. They don't need to represent these invisible people because we're represented. We're represented by the Secretary of State. You know, we're represented by the people up on high. They're the ones who take care of things. And so, you know, we don't need these voices. That's the idea. And the premise of this is one big family, this country. And we all have a common interest. Therefore, the people who are on top, they can represent everybody. We aren't divided by class and race and sex and this and that. No, it's as the Constitution begins, the preamble of the Constitution begins, we the people of the United States, right? That's all of us, those 55 rich white men who got together in Philadelphia, this wonderful multicultural group got together in Philadelphia, and we the people of the United States, you know. No, so they think, yeah, we're all one, and therefore we can be represented by the people with money and power. And so, in fact, we have the language to exemplify that. We have, you know, the national interest. Shall we do this? Shall we go here? Shall we send troops there? Shall we bomb here? Well, if it's in the national interest. In whose interest? And so there's no such thing as the national interest, national defense, national security. Or is it somebody's securities? That's, you know, closer to it. But that's the pretense, you know, that we have this common interest. And no recognition of the fact that we are a class society, have always been. You could write a history of the United States and start off with a sentence, the history of the United States is a history of class struggle. Well, that would be a dangerous way to start off. It would be hard to get a publisher, a mainstream publisher to do a history of the United States. But the truth is that, yes, we, a society riven by class right from the very beginning, riven by race, riven by, right from the beginning. It's not that, you know, we were all pilgrims, you know, coming here dressed in those funny costumes, sharing everything, writing the Mayflower Conference. I remember all that stuff given. No. There was us, and there were the Native Americans. There were the blacks and slaves, and there were the slaveholders. There were the servants, there were the masters. There were the people given huge grants of land. Huge, huge grants of land. Other people, no land at all, propertyless people. From the beginning and up, all through American history. You know, I mean, James Madison recognized this when he was writing in the Federalist Papers and he was trying to persuade people to ratify the Constitution. He said, well, we need a government. We need a strong government. Why do we need a strong government? Because, well, there's conflict. It's Federalist number 10, right? Society is divided into factions. Based on what? Some people have property, some people don't have property. Now, there's going to be conflict. We've got to do something about controlling this conflict. We have this nice, new, strong government. It will help to control this conflict. He was very aware, as were all the founding fathers, as were all those people who gathered together in Philadelphia, very conscious of the rebellions that had just taken place after the Revolution. Just Shays' Rebellion being the most recent one, just before. There's an important conjunction between the Shays' Rebellion of 1786 and the framing of the Constitution in 1787, because the framers of the Constitution were very conscious of the fact that out in western Massachusetts, thousands of farmers had gathered and rebelled against the elite of Boston, against the high taxes that they had to pay, and they had surrounded courthouses, and they had prevented the court proceedings from going on. This was a real rebellion. And there were similar rebellions in other parts of the country, in Virginia, in Pennsylvania, in New Jersey, similar rebellion. And the founding fathers were conscious of this. One of the Washington's generals, General Knox, wrote to him after Shays' Rebellion. He said, these people, in Shays or Betty, many of them veterans, you know, veterans of the Revolutionary War. Captain Daniel Shays himself a veteran. They come back and they find that all those promises, oh, how universal a story this is, of veterans being given promises that if they fight and sacrifice that they will come back and there'll be a new world and so on. And Knox writes to Washington and says, these people fought in the Revolution. They think because they fought in the Revolution that the fruits, the wealth of this country belongs equally to them. Well, this is dangerous. And so a government is set up which is going to try to control rebellion. That was the idea of the Constitution. The idea of the Constitution was not, as even some, you know, very prominent historians said, oh, they wanted to, these are very wise, they were smart men, eloquent men, and so on, but the myth is that their idea was to set up a democratic society and, you know, liberty and justice, and no, that was not. The intent was to set up a government that would be able to control things, be able to deal with Indians as the settlers moved out west, be able to deal with the slave rebellions, be able to deal with working people who rebelled. That was the idea of it. So, well, that, and so, in fact, a government was set up that was able to deal with that and has been able to deal with that ever since. Because ever since then, we've had a government and legislation that was represented a particular class of Americans. It didn't represent the poor, and didn't represent the black, and didn't represent the immigrants, and didn't represent the Native Americans. The history of legislation in this country from that point to this point has been a history of legislation to benefit a very small group of people. There have been a few departures from that. When you have a society divided this way, history is going to reflect those conflicts and those divisions. It can't be a neutral history, a history of which, oh, the history represents everybody. History is going to be written from a point of view. And some people are going to be left out, and some people are going to be given prominent attention. It's inevitable, right, that you know, you have an enormous mass of data. And inevitably, you must choose from that enormous mass of data what you are going to present in when you write history or when you teach history. And you choose according to what you think is important. That is, you choose according to your point of view. And depending on where you are and where you sit and who you're trying to please, you will have a different notion, you know, of what, you know, is important. But if you look at it from the point of view of people who have been generally left out of the dominant landscape of American history, things look different, you know. The American Revolution looks different from the point of view of Indians. The Jacksonian period, I remember, was taught to us as Jacksonian democracy. Those words always went together. Jacksonian democracy. Jackson was a slaveholder. Jackson was a racist. Jackson was an Indian killer. And in the period of Jacksonian democracy, the industries were beginning in New England, and girls were going to work at the age of 12 and dying at the age of 25. And you know, in this period of Jacksonian democracy, and also this was a period in which the army of the United States, under with Jackson's orders, was driving the Indians of the Southeast out of their homes across the Mississippi, the Trail of Tears. 4,000 out of 16,000 die in the Trail of Tears. This was Jacksonian democracy. So, looking at Jacksonian democracy from different points of view, you have to separate those two words. Look at the Civil War from the standpoint of Indians. The Civil War is a war for the liberation of slaves. Yes, and in fact, you know, there's a kind of emancipation that takes place as a result of the Civil War. And yet, during the Civil War, while armies were fighting the Confederates in various parts of the country, other parts of the army were out west annihilating Indian tribes. More land was taken away from Indians during the years of the Civil War than in any comparable period in American history. So, yes, if you look at the Civil War from a different point of view, you know, yeah, it becomes something else. The Industrial Revolution, the great economic miracle of the United States. And I remember sitting there in class and marveling at, wow, that's when we became a great economic power. And we're taught to take pride in the wealth of Carnegie, or the achievements of the great, you know, and in, you know, how many steel ingots were produced and how many miles of railroad track were laid, and, you know, it's all us, it's all us. Our interests are the same. But from the point of view of the people who worked in Rockefeller's oil refineries, the people who worked, you know, the Chinese and Irish immigrants who worked on the Transcontinental Railroad, you know, from the standpoint of the people who worked in Carnegie steel mills, you know, it wasn't simply a great economic miracle, you know. There was a human cost to economic progress, which is not much dealt with in the traditional histories of that great period of industrial expansion between the Civil War and World War I. Well, take the so-called progressive era in American history. Progressive era, why? Some reforms were passed. Roosevelt was president. Progressive era is exactly that period in which more black people were lynched in this country than any other period, you know. Roosevelt, the great progressive. Roosevelt, you know, there he is on Mount Rushmore. A warmonger, a militarist, a lover of war, a man who observes a massacre taking place in the Philippines while he's president and congratulates the general who orders the massacre of 600 Philippine men, women, and children. And our heroes, when you look at it, depending on your point of view, the heroes are different. You know, it's no longer Theodore Roosevelt. It's Emma Goldman and Mother Jones, you know, and Helen Keller and Eugene Debs, you know, and Frederick Douglass and W.B. Du Bois. You know, you just get different heroes depending on your point of view. This approach to history, this presenting of history from a standpoint of what do our leaders do, you know, what is Congress, you know, telling the story of America from the standpoint of what are the statutes passed by Congress and what are decisions made by the Supreme Court and what are the edicts by the presidents and so on, and who are the military heroes that we should erect statues to. This approach is a profoundly undemocratic one. And we're presumably a democratic country, but that's a profoundly undemocratic approach to history, the leaving out of the point of view of people who are, yes, invisible, who don't have power. And what it does, that kind of history, it creates a passive citizenry. It creates a citizenry that believes that the important things that are done by important people, and that all that is left for us to do, all that's left for citizens to do, is to engage in the most puny act of citizenship, and that is to vote. Really, because all we have to do is vote for these, you know, we have a choice. What a choice we always have. But to vote, that's the pinnacle of citizenship in this supposedly democratic country, to vote for A or B, or A or A prime, you see. But in fact, the history of the country shows that when important gains were made in justice, in economic justice or racial justice, or the attention paid to the problems of women and the existence of women, whenever progress was made, it was not made through the initiative of people on top, it was made by citizens, by people getting together, by organizing, by the labor organizing, by anti-war people organizing, by women organizing, by disabled people organizing, by gay and lesbian people. That's when things change. It's important to know that so that you don't remain a passive citizen, and so that you understand that we all will have a role to play. It seems to me that is the importance of people's history, and that's why I'm so glad that Ray Raphael has done his book, and now he's going to talk to you. Thank you.
1: I'm going to talk tonight about writing common people into history. People, that's my focus. First, let me define that, common people. You have to watch out with people, the term people, because it's really that term can really be mustered from the left or the right or even the center in its behalf. The center, I'm referring to the will of the American people uttered by ultra-privileged male politicians in this last election, a little too often for my liking. So I'm going to define common people, very simple definition, as those who do not enjoy the special privileges of wealth, prestige, or political power. Or alternately, if you prefer, all those whom Alexander Hamilton warned us against. So why do we study common people? First, on the most basic level, it's a question of just simple social justice, giving equal airtime, give credit where credit's due. Beyond that, what's really more important is it's through history that we learn how to interpret the political process, through the study of history. for years in school, fourth, fifth, sixth, seventh, eighth grade, so on, until you're about a senior, you learn history before you learn how our present political process is supposed to work. And in history, then, if you study the workings of the, from basically top-down history of the elite, that's the way you just come to imagine that's what politics is. That's the way history worked, politics worked, since it worked then. We can marginalize people in the past, therefore we can marginalize people in the present. So there's a whole political message there. Then beyond that, from the historian's point of view, you want to study common people just for the sake of accuracy. You leave out too much when you don't. Let me give you an idea of some of the things that it leaves out. What I do in my book, I take my lens, my focusing lens, and I switch from George Washington and come over to his slaves, the Indians whom he displaced, the soldiers whom he commanded in the army, their wives, their mothers, the women who followed the army, all these other people. So let's look at some of these other people, the slaves. About one in every five slaves in the South ran to the British for their freedom during the Revolutionary War. This included 17 of Washington's own slaves, 30 of Jefferson's own slaves. And this was really an exodus of biblical proportions, really greater than the more famous Underground Railroad that followed. So huge consequences here. You think of Indian wars as, you know, okay, the whites going out and after the Indians. It's much more complex than that. In the Revolutionary War, every single Native American east of the Mississippi was directly affected by the Revolutionary War. Most of them sided one way or the other, and most of them sided with the losing side, namely the British. This opened up all the lands, and they suffered the consequences. It was really the largest war, Indian war, in the nation's history. Most people, everybody really agrees that the beginning of the American Revolution started in Lexington and Concord, shot heard around the world, Paul Revere and all that. That's April 19, 1775. The previous summer, 1774, there were, in every county seat throughout rural Massachusetts, thousands upon thousands of farmers went to the courthouses, dragged out every British-appointed official, deposed them, dragged them out into the streets or onto the commons where they'd have to run the gauntlet. They made them take off their hats and recite their resignations between maybe 3,000, 4,000 to 6,000 people. Lined up on each side. Once was not enough. They had to do it over and over and over. They didn't have microphones, and all the people wanted to hear. At every juncture during these proceedings, the people would take votes. Was that the resignation sufficient? Maybe he should change it. This amazing, amazing outpouring. By the end of it, you have the no, zero British presence in the Massachusetts countryside. 1774. What happens 8 months later, the British try to reconquer a land they had already lost, and that is the Counter-Revolution, which for all these years has masqueraded as the revolution, the beginning of the revolution. Phenomenal discovery. It's like the emperor's new clothes. Why don't people see that? Because we're locked into certain myths. We get those myths by too narrow a focus. If you just look at what the farmers were doing during that time, you see what's happening. Go on and on like this. All these people are seeking freedom. The slaves, the farmers, the Indians, they're all seeking their own version of freedom. It's not just the taxation without representation people. A lot of the loyalists were seeking their freedom. You have in Maryland, Delaware, Hudson Valley, New York, southern backcountry, you have loyalists who are rebelling against the elite. The elite were patriots in those areas. These people become loyalists, and they fight for the loyalists for their freedom, lower class tenant farmers. Pacifists, they're fighting for their freedom a whole different way. One in 30 free Americans during the revolutionary time belonged to a religious, pacifistic organization which opposed all war, and this one in particular. They had to face the power of a very oppressive government which was going at them. They wanted their money, they wanted their bodies, and they wanted them to take oaths. These people wouldn't do it. A lot of them landed in jail.
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1: Women, a lot of us know that women gave up tea and fancy ornaments for the sake of the revolution. Well, some women gave up fancy ornaments and tea, those who could afford it. A lot of other women behaved quite differently. You had the lower class women, many of them joined the Continental Army, basically. They had nowhere else to go. These were basically homeless people, and they became camp followers. Other women rioted for against war profiteers for lower prices. You have a whole other level of involvement here. When you look at the revolution from the standpoint of class, too, you find out that it was really, in 1775, there was a massive outpouring of all classes, virtually all classes except at the very top, of people against the British. By the end of that year, most people with any form of property, whether that was a shop or a farm, they went home to tend to that property. There was nobody left except poor people. They had to resort to a draft. So in this draft, if you didn't want to go, you'd be drafted, your number was called, you simply pay $20, you get a substitute. It's an easy way out if you have the money. So by the end of the war, you have an army which is absolutely class-driven, lower class only, except of course for the officers, and impressionable young boys. That's who won the Revolutionary War. This is all by class. This is not the simple story. This is not the kind of the one-dimensional morality tale that we're raised with. All we have to do is look at the common people, and all this just emerges. We find all this. These are not really that controversial if you just look there. So why aren't we looking there? That's the big question I want to address now. What are the impediments to looking at people's history? Why don't we do it? First of all, there's the need to mythologize. I mean, all cultures have to create some kind of sort of founding mythology, why they came to be who they are, and implicitly that's justification of who they are. So we've done that. We've created our founding myth. And in that myth, we have our heroes. And these heroes embody all the things that we supposedly want, all the virtues and the values that we aspire to. Then added to this, we have the natural human inclination to identify with somebody. So history kind of calls out for protagonist. It needs that one individual, the single person who embodies the attributes of the many. So we have George Washington is courageous. Meanwhile, there's 10,000 other men who are waking up about to go into battle and having to face that battle, knowing they might die. And what do we learn? We learn George Washington is courageous. It's kind of a shorthand for the other people, and then the other people, you know, drift through history, just kind of will get left out. We have Washington marched against Cornwallis at Yorktown. I love that one, Washington marched, because Washington didn't march. Washington rode a horse. So Washington is marching in this kind of grand single combat against Cornwallis. This kind of like leader down, this top down, it's trickle down. You know trickle down economics? Okay, this is trickle down history. The historians don't call it trickle down history. They don't give, you know, that's not the official school of historians. We are this historians, because Howard and I believe we come from a school. We're kind of the school of people historians. And they don't say we're from the school of trickle down historians. But there's another related word, it's called dissemination. And the way dissemination works is a few people have these great ideas. These are great thinkers and visionaries and wonderful people who generally tend to be quite well off and a lot of time to think about these things. And they envision something, and then it happens. So you have, like, in the revolutionary period, these great men conceptualize the revolution, and others follow. They just fall into line, okay? You have a few men kind of like writing the play, and the rest are just delivering the script. These top people, they're called leaders. Think of what that means. You hear leaders. What does that mean? So now, if they're leaders, who's everybody else? It's a follower, right? Okay, so you have leaders and followers. What does that do? That means these people are just like following along. It's a way of belittling their very real concerns. So if you're against any kind of social movement, you have a great vested interest in calling people leaders. This is the way it works. Underlying grammar of the way most history is told from the standpoint of leaders. Thomas Jefferson's Declaration of Independence, one of the great documents of our time, right? Conceived by a mighty genius, Thomas Jefferson. Well, it's a great document, yes, and it says many great things. So were the several other documents which preceded it on a local level, which had many of the same words, which were made by little county committees and conventions and so on, which drafted these things. And Jefferson had at his disposal, and he did a marvelous job of synthesizing all these lesser-known works and coming up with a document that then he is then credited with. And that's kind of a good model for the way that the process of leaders and followers. You actually have a groundswell of support doing a lot of the work, one person kind of putting it together in some way and then getting all the credit is kind of like, you know, just spun out of his mind in some kind of sort of immaculate conception sort of way. Okay. So anyway, we're facing this is what we're faced with, all these sorts of things. A lot of this is, by the way, consciously manipulated, create these special people on top. Let me read you a little section here. This is a direct quote from Charles Thompson, He's the Secretary to Congress. I could not tell, the Continental Congress, that is, I could not tell the truth without giving great offense. Let the world admire our patriots and heroes, their supposed talents and virtues, where they were so, by commanding imitation will serve the cause of patriotism and our country. Okay, so he's very consciously creating this kind of image of heroes, and he doesn't want to burst the bubble. A lot of this stuff, if we just take a self-conscious approach to try to overcome it, we can. For instance, this Washington March business. In people's history, I tell the military story of the war. I give a narrative. So when I come to the military history, I tell the story through five common soldiers who were at the various battles. Here's the biggest problem we face, which is more than just a problem of attitude. It's a very concrete physical problem that has to be addressed. And that's the problem of sources. Where do you get sources for slaves, for Indians, for tenant farmers who don't write, and so on? A lot of common people, particularly as we go back in time, they didn't write. So you have to overcome that. How do you do it? First of all, you look for what is there. And sometimes you get a little lucky. Out of half a million slaves in the United States at that time, there were two complete narratives. I mean, by complete, I mean, oh, 20 pages long or something, about their experiences during that time. These were people who did flee to the British. They were preachers. So they basically wrote their memoirs in religious journals that were published during that time. So we're lucky. We do have those two stories. Then you have a few pension applications later on. Then, oh, here's another one. An Iroquois warrior named Blacksnake. This is really one of my favorites. He didn't know how to write, but a friend of his learned a little English, and so he knew how to write. So Blacksnake dictated to his friend his memoir, and it's just fascinating stuff, incredible stories. We get an inside look about when the British are trying to basically convince the Iroquois warriors to join their side, and he narrates the entire argument between the hawks and the doves. And then he also talks about what it's like to be part of a slaughter, what it likes to be on a massacre, kind of both ends. Incredible documents. Then you have a few soldiers did leave letters and later memoirs. The things that you learn from these firsthand pieces, let me read you one, because this is really, in a nutshell, shows you how much you can learn from a very personal document. This is actually a pension application. This guy is applying for a pension after the war. What's beautiful about this is you didn't have to know how to write. This was oral history. They would actually, if you were applying for a pension, you would go and they would take down your story. So a lot of time it says, deponent says this, deponent says that. It's really a first person kind of thing. Here we have, this guy is in the South, and this is a story he tells. His name is Moses Hall. The evening after our battle with the Tories, we having a considerable number of prisoners, I recollect a scene which made a lasting impression upon my mind. I was invited by some of my comrades to go and see some of the prisoners. We went to where six were standing together, some discussion taking place. I heard some of our men cry out, "Remember Buford." This was a site where the Tories massacred the Patriot prisoners. And the prisoners were immediately hewed to pieces with broadswords in revenge for Buford. At first I bore the scene without any emotion. But upon a moment's reflection, I felt such horror as I never did before nor have since. And returning to my quarters and throwing myself upon my blanket, I contemplated the cruelties of war until overcome and unmanned by a distressing gloom from which I was not relieved until commencing our march next morning before day by moonlight. So he's sensitive to the tragedies of war. But later the next day, being on the left side of the road as we marched along, I discovered lying upon the ground something with appearance of a man. Upon approaching him, he proved to be a youth about 16, who, having come out to view the British through curiosity, for fear he might give information to our troops, they had run him through with a bayonet and left him for dead. Though able to speak, he was mortally wounded. The sight of this unoffending boy, butchered, relieved me of my distressful feeling for the slaughter of the Tories, and I desired nothing so much as the opportunity of participating in their destruction. So you have this very sensitive guy who doesn't want to do this, and this kind of he gets into it. This in a nutshell is war. This kind of strange twisted logic of revenge. When you can find the sources, take them. And basically, in the People's History, I've combed far and wide for every available direct source, and it's in there. Beyond that, though, you have to be more creative. I use a trick I call reflected images. We have the documents of the elite, multi volumes of them. By looking at these things, you can get glimpses of the life for the common people. For instance, 1777, July 4th, this is the first anniversary of the Declaration of Independence. Washington's general orders. No women shall ride in the wagons. What's he talking about? What's he talking about is the women camp followers are riding in the wagons. He doesn't like that because he wants the wagons to be for men so they'll save their energy. A month later, absolutely no women ride in the wagons. 2 months later, if any women ride in the wagon, the men will be punished. And he keeps escalating the punishment. This goes on for 4 years and until we find out from the direct source from a camp follower at Yorktown that she arrived at Yorktown riding in a wagon. So what do we learn? We learned that the women rode in the wagons. We learned that the men appreciated what they were doing. We learned that the men disobeyed orders whenever they wanted, pretty much. So we learn all sorts of things from these indirect sources, reflected images, I call them. One of the most incredible reflected images really comes from runaway slave ads. As I said, there are very few direct statements from slaves, but consider this. Now, as I read this, try to figure out what you can surmise by the slave owner, the slave in question, and the nature of slavery. This runaway slave ad appears really right when Lord Dunmore is issuing, the British governor of Virginia, is issuing his proclamation freeing the slaves if they run to the British. Absented himself from the subscriber, the fourth of this instant, a Negro man named Limus. He is of yellow complexion and has the ends of three of his fingers cut off his left hand. He is well known in Charleston from his saucy and impudent tongue, of which I had many complaints. Therefore, I hereby give free liberty and will also be much obliged to any person to flog him so as not to take his life, in such manner as they shall think proper, whenever he is found out of my habitation without a ticket. For though he is my property, he has the audacity to tell me he will be free, that he will serve no man, and that he will be conquered or governed by no man. I forewarn masters of vessels from carrying him off the province. So, I mean, that's a whole textbook in the nature of slavery right there. Sometimes we don't even have that to go on. We don't even have reflected images, okay? But we can still make statements. Let's continue with the slavery theme. By the way, I'm focusing maybe more on slavery now, but I also deal with a full range. All the Native American groups east of the Mississippi are covered in here with complete narratives. Loyalists, pacifists, women of all classes, the boys who did the fighting and so on. But I'm focusing on slavery here. These people did run to the British, okay? We know that. What we don't know is how they made that decision. But about a fifth of them did, four-fifths did not. It was a very dangerous task. I mean, a lot of them died. As a matter of fact, about as many people died trying to find their freedom in the British as white soldiers died in the war. They died from being caught or they died from disease. So that's another unknown and huge fact. But they have to make a decision. Are they going to go or are they not going to go? So how are they going to do this? Maybe they're going to call a meeting like this. Okay, all the slaves on Washington's plantation at 5 o'clock, let's get together and we're going to decide. We're going to have a rally. Yeah, it doesn't work like that. There's slave informers everywhere. This is dangerous business. We're talking about undercover clandestine operations. So we know it has to have been because there were slaves that were turned in. They have to have done it this way. So they're having these meetings. They have to be in small groups. They're making these decisions. Shall we run? Shall we not? So they're evaluating if we run, what's going to happen if we get caught? What's going to happen once we get there? If we don't run, what happens if the British then conquer the plantation? We're going to be sold into slavery and go to the West Indies. They're trying to figure all this out. They're trying to weigh the dangers and the prospects. They have to be doing this. We have no records of the journals, okay? But we know they have to be doing this, so I include that in the story. It has to be. Because all I'm doing is I'm putting myself in their position and trying to evaluate their hypothetical prospects. Now, there's a movement in history which does exactly this. If you look into what's being done in, say, diplomatic history now, you'll see people say, you can't just look at history as a train leading up to the present. You know, everything has a neat conclusion to, you know, cause and effect to something else. That's too one-dimensional, and history doesn't work like that. At every point, there's choices, and that's what history is about, is those choices and why they make those choices. So to make those choices, you have to go back to the times and try to evaluate the prospects, and that's how you really get to learn about how the people are experiencing those times. This is done in all, you know, sort of political history. What I'm suggesting is we take this kind of sophisticated and very, very obvious approach all the way down to common people through the full version. When we do this, we find all the people are making, all the people throughout the revolutionary era are making very willed and conscious choices about how to participate in political action. You have Andrew Gearing, a pacifist. He's in jail because he won't take the oath. His minister is telling him, he's saying, "You're great, Andrew, because you're really true to your beliefs, so stay in jail." And his wife is telling him, "It's August, the crops are in. If you don't do whatever you have to do to get out of jail, we starve." You know, he's making a decision. He's trying to figure that out. You have Joseph Plum Martin, one of my five principal soldiers here, talking in very moving terms about his decision, shall he join the mutiny or not? He's patriotic, he believes in his cause, he's suffered all this time, and yet all the people are, so he doesn't want to go against his army, against his leaders, but they haven't been paid and they're starving. Does he mutiny or not? You have Corn Planter, the Iroquois warrior. He captures his own father, because his father is an Irishman, as it turns out, John O'Bale. And he captures him. What's he going to do with his own father when he captures him on the other side? You have another Iroquois captures his brother, who's also fighting on the other side. This is really a civil war. This is happening all over the place. What are these people going to do? How are they going to deal with these kinds of decisions? You have, this is a very moving one, several cases you have questions of soldiers, whites and also some Indian soldiers, coming across an unarmed man, you know, and he's got the bead on him. He's pointing the rifle, and he has to decide whether to pull the trigger on a guy who he knows is going to die, you know, that direct. And these guys, for years later, this is haunting them. This isn't the view of war that we get, you know, when we just kind of read the revolution. It's not the rah-rah view. These people are making choices. They are political actors, and their actions are the revolution. There's sum total of actions. To get the full story, that's what we have to do. We have to study how all these people are navigating the troubled waters of revolution, seeking their own freedoms in their own multivarious ways. Okay? When we do this, what we do is we go beyond the simplistic morality tale, which is the usual revolution, good and bad, and of course we're the good, and we arrive at a much more complex and intriguing and really humanly full picture, something we can really identify with, much more indicative of the true diversity that we're seeking today in for our nation's identity. And also as individuals. So this is it. This is a people's history. I think what's happening now, maybe some people are probably need to leave, but Howard and I would love to have questions and engage in some dialogue.
3: I was in Binghamton, New York recently, and in the newspaper I read a controversy regarding an Indian Holocaust memorial. I wonder if you're familiar with this. Apparently, George Washington ordered the Indians in that region around Binghamton, he ordered General Sheridan, I guess, to eradicate the Indians, men, women, and children, including their villages. And I looked up a little bit about this, and apparently this did happen. Washington gave the order, and the Indians really were, many of them killed, and the rest were moved to, or moved themselves to Niagara. I never heard this before, and I was amazed. It appears to be true. If it's true, why haven't we heard about this in history before?
1: There was a major, major campaign against the Iroquois by General Sullivan, and actually a lot of his officers kept journals, and the journals were fascinating because they were like the body counts, you know, for the Vietnam War.
3: And this was on direct order from George Washington.
1: Oh, yeah, direct order. Except they were vegetable counts. Because this was, the idea was to starve them. So the orders were to burn every piece of everything that was growing. It was a defoliation, early version of defoliation. So they did this. They burned all the Indian fields throughout New York. And of course, the following winter was a very hard one and great starvation. And it did absolutely zero to stop the Indian raids, because what was the people who had survived were the warriors, and they were furious. So next year, of course, was much worse along the frontier. But that's what it was. It was really a genocidal type of operation. It's covered in the book, and then there are references where you can actually go back to the original sources written by, once again, reflected images. Because the Indians, actually, there's some of this. There is a captured Indian. Mary Jameson was captured when she was a child. She married an Iroquois warrior, and she wrote about the starvation that followed, and that's in here. And then you can read actually the accounts of the officers themselves as well.
4: Most of our traditional histories tend to skew heavily towards elite-driven histories, as you both discussed today. And the revolution is certainly a great example of that. And some of those reasons for it are contemporary. And some of them are interposed. And David Hackett Fisher in Paul Revere's Ride gives us a good account of how the Lexington Alarm, which had dozens and dozens and dozens of artisans involved with, became transposed by Longfellow because of Civil War propaganda into a single writer, a lone voice in the night.
5: Right.
4: Some of the reasons why we have an elite history of the revolution, I think, were contemporaneous with the revolution itself. Mm-hmm. What were some of those reasons for burnishing the elites? What was the perception of the elites at the time? If you look at Adams and Jefferson, they're self-conscious of their place in history. And in most of the, quote, founding fathers' writings, they're speaking to posterity. What do you see as being some of the reasons for their own skewing history?
1: Well, they had a very difficult job because they wanted something that was called a revolution, but obviously they didn't want revolution. It's a hard balancing act. And they wanted to basically ally themselves with people who did want a revolution and then quickly distance themselves from that same, from those same people. After the revolution, there was an attempt at another revolution. Let me just, speaking of Shays' Rebellion, which Howard mentioned, remember I mentioned the 1774 revolution, which was the revolution. It was the real overthrow of the government throughout all of Massachusetts. That was in 1774. In 1786, the exact same people showed up, but not quite as many of them, and tried to do the exact same thing. They tried to engage in a second revolution. This is something in the terms of the history of Shays' Rebellion, it's never fully understood because people don't understand the context that these guys were just trying to do a repeat performance. The result was the first one succeeded and the second one failed. And that's sort of how you can mark what happened after the revolution. That was the mark that that the revolution was not going to, the second revolution, the full social revolution, was not going to succeed.
0: Let me just say one more thing about that, and that is that there's this continuity, you know, that Ray is talking about, you know, from 1774, 1786, and of course before 1774 and after 1786, but in the midst of the revolution, in the midst of the war against England, which presumably is, you know, as Ray said, you know, the story is of United Colonists, patriotic war and so on, but in the midst of that, there are mutinies which are class-based, that is, the soldiers, the privates, are being treated like dirt. The officers are being treated like kings. And, you know, they're getting high pay and good clothes and good food, and they're having parties and so on. And the privates are not giving any clothes, not getting any pay, and they're being kept in when they want to be mustered out. Their time of service is up. In 1781, there's the mutiny of thousands of soldiers in the Pennsylvania line, and Washington has to be very careful in dealing with that because there's thousands of them, and he's worried, and he expresses this, that this may spread to the whole Revolutionary Army. And so he deals with them by compromising. But then shortly after that, there's another mutiny in the New Jersey line where only a few hundred mutineers are involved. And at that point, Washington gets tough. And, you know, there's this romanticized picture of Washington, which, well, as we see, is dispelled when you look at how he treats black people and how he treats Indians, but also how he treats presumably his own soldiers. When he feels he can handle the mutiny in the New Jersey line, his orders are shoot them. And so they take out, by random actually, it's almost like the movie Paths of Glory where they, you know, pick out at random, you know, the troublemakers at random, and they have them executed by their fellow mutineers.
2: 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Special thanks to Martin Volker. Joe Rich is our general manager and editor. I'm David Barsamyan. 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
7: I'm an active public school teacher. I currently write behavior support plans for folks with intellectual disabilities who have high-risk behaviors. And that spans the gamut from 4 years old to almost 70 years old are the folks who I serve. And I love it. I love it so much. So why the heck are we here anyway? Why are we at the city council chambers? The reason why is because I and many other people in the community have tried several times to get the school board or admin leaders in our school district to recognize that we've got a problem that needs to be solved. And I was abruptly cut off during a school board meeting when trying to re-emphasize again just how important this issue is to many people in our community. We have a petition now with nearly 800 signatures, and so I thought, you know what, if it's not going to happen right here at an SPS location, then I'm going to do it myself and I'll put it in a different location. So that's why we're here, and we're very, very grateful and lucky, I feel, that we're allowed to use the city council chambers for this, because what a great space. So we took matters into our own hands, and we want to engage in our community, with our community, and we really want to emphasize to folks who are in charge over there at SPS that there are people who want to do this, who want to be involved. So that's why we're here. Well-rounded education update. That's kind of what started this whole business. I don't have a giant update to give you, but shortly Michael will give you an update. So stay tuned for that. Tonight's topic is declining enrollment inevitable in SPS. So this has been used a few times in public comment and speaking with folks over at SPS. And it's like, hey, you know, our budget is tied to people in seats, to students in seats. And with declining enrollment, we have a really small budget now, and there's just kind of nothing we can do about it. And boy, that's a big bummer. And it's true, in fact, that enrollment across the state is down, but it's down even higher in Springfield than it is in neighboring areas. And so Larry is going to talk to you a little bit here about what factors are internal and can be changed in declining enrollment, because we believe that there are many factors, as well as what are some external factors that are kind of beyond our control. So we want to take a look at both of those things and get people engaged in hopefully finding a solution. So I took an anecdotal survey. I took it upon myself to make an anecdotal survey, which if you scan this QR code, you can head right to it now and you can still take it if you like. I don't have a giant wealth of respondents, but there were some people who responded, and I just kind of took some quick data to show you what people were saying. So I sent the survey out. I put it on Facebook and I put it in other, you know, online forums. And I said, if you are the parent or guardian of a Springfield student and you have unenrolled your student, or you've decided that you're going to unenroll your student, please take this quick survey and tell us why. What were the contributing factors? So of these listed here, this is 66% of respondents listed these items. The biggest one being class size was too big and there wasn't enough staffing. Mm-hmm. And then right below that was emotional safety concerns / behaviors. No big surprise. As a behavior professional myself now, I do believe there are a lot of things that can be done about that. But we really want to focus tonight less on behavior and more on academic content and things of that nature. Also, just below that was physical safety concerns, kind of the same thing. Kids are not feeling safe in school for whatever reason. Sometimes that's physically, sometimes that's emotionally. And then there was some negative peer influence. I wasn't surprised to see that either. And then there was more people than I thought. So their students felt disconnected from community. So that was about 66% of respondents. The other 33% were other. So the most popular of the other items were special education needs were not adequately met. Being a teacher, that was also not a giant surprise to me. And there was a limited or lack of variety in classes or subjects, as well as students.

0: sense, then we're out of here. We're leaving the district. We found a different nearby district that we'd rather go to. And I was like, preposterous. This is not okay. So here's why that idea of internal factors is a really, really important one. So, is SPS enrollment decline truly inevitable? So, external and internal factors. Larry is going to talk a little bit more about that here in a minute. But we have some resources right here in our district already that I think should be really taken advantage of. And the first one is A3. So we have the principal here, Amy Beard from A3, and she'll talk to you a little bit this evening about what their model is and about their successes. A really, really cool thing about A3 is that 50% of students enrolled at A3 are not from Springfield. So, yeah, go ahead.
1: What is A3? What does that
0: So
1: stand?
0: A3 is the Academy for Arts and Academics. Is that what it is, Amy? Everyone just calls it A3.
2: Pretty close.
0: It's a high
2: Academy
0: school.
2: of Arts and Academics.
0: Yes, there we go. So A3 is downtown. They have an open campus here in Springfield. My daughter is a senior there, and they have a project-based learning model, among many other really cool things that Amy will talk to you more about. But when I asked Amy how many students came from a different district, and she said 50%, I was like, wait a minute, we have a Springfield school where 50% of students are coming to us. That could be used as a model for other schools. So, and my child, who was, she actually skipped middle school in she would have been in Thurston. She chose not to go because she had some of those same concerns that people who've enrolled their parents, excuse me, their students had. So she went to school online for middle school and then wanted to go to A3 when she hit high school. And she has really blossomed as a human being and as an individual since being there. So I'm very, very excited for Amy to speak with you guys tonight. All right, and now it's Larry's turn.
3: Thanks.
0: There you go, sir.
3: Welcome, everybody. Thanks for being here. This is our second community forum. We did one in January. We talked about the curriculum at the elementary level. Are kids getting all the subjects that they should be getting? Tonight, we want to talk about the enrollment decline, how those two issues interface, and then toward the end, ask you about issues that you have that you feel the district should be examining so that we get public education at the highest level for all kids. I taught for 24 years. I taught high school in Creswell High School. I taught elementary school, fourth grade in Eugene. I taught middle school in Eugene at Monroe Middle over by Sheldon High School. After that, I taught as an adjunct instructor at the U of O in the College of Ed. And I'm a founding member of CAPE, dramatic, the Community Alliance for Public Education. We formed in 2013 as a grassroots community organization to help educate the public about public education, like tonight. Conversations about what's working, what's not working, what we can do to make public education the very best for every kid in Springfield, in Eugene, in the Bethel region. Do we have anybody here from 4J? Anybody here from Bethel? A lot of folks from Springfield.
0: Keeping it local.
3: Okay, keeping it local. Good. All right. So, what we're discussing tonight, what are the reasons or the possible causes for kids leaving a district like Springfield? And I want to share with you a template or a framework that might be helpful following up what Sarah talked about, external factors versus internal factors. External factors, you can see listed there, these are out of the control of a school district. They're big picture issues, they're national problems, and they affect all school districts. For example, back in 2019, end of the 2019 into 2020, a virus went around the globe. Remember the COVID pandemic? That's not Springfield's fault. That's not Eugene 4J's fault, but they all had to deal with it. That's an example of an external factor. And the districts have to deal with it, but it's nothing they can control. They have to react to it. The internal factors are more district operable. These are the things that the district can have an influence in. Policies, procedures, practices, decision goals. And interestingly, administrators at school districts love to shrug their shoulders over the external. Like, Well, bad luck for us.

0: what can we possibly do? But they don't want to talk about the internal factors mm-hmm. that they might be able to move some levers to improve what's going on. All right, so some examples. I mentioned COVID. Some other things that have happened externally. Birth rates are falling. Families are having fewer kids. They're delaying families starting. That's not Springfield's fault, but that's a reality, and that affects the enrollment. The idea of access to housing, the cost of housing in Springfield is going up. Some families can't afford it, so they look elsewhere, and that's where they take their kids to. That's Springfield can't control that. Aging population. A lot of families, their kids are already out of the schools. So that's nobody's fault. That's happening. So these are the external factors. Any others that I didn't list that are happening outside of the schools that you can think of that might have an influence in Springfield's enrollment?
1: I do wonder, actually, about immigration, fears about immigration, and how whether or not children are safe in school if they're Hispanic looking.
0: Good point.
1: Hispanic presenting.
0: That's a clear external factor. A social bias.
2: That certainly affects attendance.
0: Certainly affects attendance. And the district has to deal with that, but they didn't cause it. Any other internals that we could deal with that the district might be able to improve that might attract more families or keep more families? I mean, I would love to have a conversation with all school districts in Lane County and say, well, what can be done? And we're going to get a good example from Amy Beard at A3, the high school that has 100% graduation rate. And as Sarah said, 50% of the students come from outside of Springfield. Maybe we could start some schools in Springfield that would attract families. Possibilities. I feel like right now in 2026, we may be facing a perfect storm where external and internal factors collide. Decades of income inequality, lower paying jobs, skyrocketing cost of living, family stressors, lower birth rate. These are external, but here are some of the internal. A top-down management system that started around the turn of the century in 2001. Overemphasis on testing, standardized bubble tests, unengaging curriculum, one size fits all. These are factors that a district can control. But when you have 25 years of this and 25 years of this, that's creating a challenge, a stress on the district.
3: Yes.
0: And we certainly don't want a kid to be caught in that crunch. I hope this is not your child. We don't want any kid to feel that way about school. We want the joy of learning, of coming to school. Yeah, that's what we want. It's a tough time for public education. Some statewide data. This is from the Oregon Department of Education, starting back in 2011 to 12. You can see Springfield in red and the state average up, up, up, up until around COVID, I guess, and then dropping all across the state. But look at Springfield's trajectory. I'm not blaming Springfield, but are there things that Springfield could do to start turning it around so kids have a quality education? And maybe there's another factor involved. We don't have time to get into it, but the idea that if the population in an area is increasing, does that automatically bring up the number of students? Well, not according to Ben Lapine. Ben's population is off the charts, but their enrollment's declining. Why is that? How could that be? Who's moving to Ben?
1: Retired people.
0: So an increase in population doesn't automatically mean an increase in enrollment. So as we go through this, I hope we can talk about internal factors and not shrug our shoulders at external factors. And now, as promised, here's a recap from our first session.
1: There's one more slide, too, Larry, that you had in there that I wasn't sure if you want to talk about that one or not.
0: No.
4: We'll move right along.
0: Michael Harshbarger, fourth grade teacher at Page Elementary.
5: Love my school. Yep. Still my events.
0: Yeah.
5: I'm Michael Harshbarger. I've been teaching for 31 years. I taught 11 years at elementary and school level. California. I've taught the last 20 here, in Springfield at the middle school and then at the elementary level. And I've taught basically every academic subject, math, science, social studies, English language arts, and a number of other things. To recap, we were talking a little bit about what we talked about last time. And so one of the things we talked about last time was, and sorry for all this text all at once. A couple of years ago, I filed an appeal with ODE that the district was not allowing kids or teachers to do proper instruction in science and social studies and art. And ODE took that on and said, we're going to do an investigation. And then they kept moving their goal line. Every 6 months, they'd say, well, we'll release a report. We've been last told that they'll have the report in May of this year. We're talking nearly 2 years. So what's happened in the interim is that I wrote a letter basically stating a lot of the information that was in that complaint and took it to the teachers union and said, can we get teachers to read this and sign on to it? And so at least 75 teachers signed on to it. I had a couple of conversations lately with people who said, I signed it, but my name's not on there. I said, I don't know. The list was just provided me.
2: I think anyway. People were afraid at the time, too, because we were heading into contract negotiations.
1: Yeah. I agree
2: that they
1: with
2: wanted
1: you.
2: To stay focused on contract negotiations yeah. and not that this isn't important, but, I mean, we have to feed our families.
5: So when this letter then, I sent it to board members in July of last year. And then to make sure that they were accountable, because sometimes if you just send things to individual board members, you never hear back. And so if you submit it as a written public comment, then they know that everybody saw it. And so I submitted it as a written public comment, and then they decided, well, that's a formal complaint, and we're going to investigate it, which means no one can talk about it. It took them over 6 months to investigate. The district takes something, when they have a formal complaint, they're supposed to do that in 10 work days. It took them 6 months to issue a report from an attorney that they picked. And they said, the attorney said, well, no, everything's fine. We went through his report very carefully and said, this guy has missed a lot of important things. So we appealed that decision to the school board, and we're waiting for the school board to take action. So that's what that is. And again, it's about these issues that the kids are, it's about these topics that the kids are not getting. They're not getting the science, the social studies, the arts that they're supposed to be getting. Okay, so what I wanted to talk about tonight was, hey, little graphic. This issue of declining enrollment, I wanted to present it a different way as a teacher and talking to a room full of mostly adults than what happens when I get into teacher speak, I guess. The jargon starts coming out, and then you can see eyes glaze over talking about IEPs and things like that. It's like, what are those things? So I thought, let's reframe this a little bit and talk about it in a slightly different way. So instead of thinking about what I do and what other teachers do as working at a school, think of it in terms of we do food service. That what we do is that we are trying to feed young minds. That's what we're at. Mm-hmm. And so what you have is that you have licensed, highly trained people, and what they're supposed to do every day is they need to plan and prepare and then serve meals that are going to help young minds develop and you know become strong people. So what's the goal of what's goal? Well, the goal of that is then by the time these little people are big people, they'll be strong and healthy, and they're able to feed themselves, or they're able to feed others. They're able to pass on those skills and that knowledge. Well, so when I'm in the process then of planning and preparing and serving, as someone who's been doing this for a long time, there's a lot of things that I am thinking about to make sure that I'm doing it properly. And so one of them, those things, is that I have to be aware of there are nutritional requirements. These would be the state standards. Mm-hmm. So saying, oh, kids are supposed to get, at this age level in science, they're supposed to get this. And they need to get these nutrients in English language arts, again, to build up their minds and help them grow. So I have to pay attention to that. because I can't decide, oh, you know what, I would rather just do this. You know, I love dinosaurs, and we're going to do lessons about dinosaurs. It's like, well, no, the state has said I'm supposed to teach this content during science, so I'm going to focus on that. So that's the nutrition part, is me hitting the standards. But I have a room full of young people, and if this is the only thing I think about, all sorts of things can happen that I don't want to have happen. So I have to think beyond just the nutritional aspect of this. I have to think about that what I'm going to do is going to get them excited. That before we even dig into our meal, before I serve anything, they're says on the whiteboard on the schedule, we're going to do this thing at, you know, whatever time. Oh, I can't wait. And the aroma, I can sense that we're going to be, whoa, I love it when we do this thing. Okay, so I have to plan for that. And it's got to be appetizing. I want them salivating by the time I'm about ready to serve a meal. In addition, that whatever it is that I'm serving, it better be tasty. I mean, if it smells good, but then it goes into their mouth and it's like, oh, yuck, this is awful. Well, then they're not gonna take it in. And of course, if I have a room full of people that are going, ooh, this is awful, well, not only do I not feel good about it, but they start throwing it at each other, right? They start food fight, or I don't wanna eat, so I'm gonna poke you. So we're talking, you know, the side issue, one of the issues we're talking about declining enrollment and people reporting they're concerned about behavior problems. Well, part of that is that if things aren't tasty in the classroom, then you're going to see more problems like that. Yeah. Or on the flip side, as somebody who's developed lots of things that I think are tasty for students, I've seen if you give them something really delicious, there's no behavior problems. In fact, they will squelch other behavior problems going, I'm trying to eat here. What are you doing?
3: Yep.
5: You should, this is delicious. You should try this. Last of all, I need to be worried about, is it digestible? Is it going to actually go in and stick to the bones? Is it something that they're going to carry with them as they leave? And so I don't want them to eat and then go, oh, I don't feel so good. I don't want to put so much on their plate that they can't eat it all, you know, at the right time. So I have to pace things properly. If I make it so, oh, we got to eat this, and we got to eat this, we got to eat this, they walk away and their plates are still full. Or I notice there's a bunch of them that haven't eaten. And like I said, if they eat it and they eat too quickly, or they don't, it's not tasty to them, or maybe there's some other issue, but I'm not paying attention to that digestion aspect of it, then I'm really not doing my job. So again, the educators have known for a long time, I got to pay attention to all of these things, that I need to make sure that it's not just about the nutrition. It's not just about those standards. It's that I have to present things in a way that they're going to take it in voluntarily. They're going to be motivated on their own. Oh, this is so good. I want to do this. I want to be part of this. And then they walk out. I mean, the most beautiful thing for a teacher is when you go, oh my gosh, we're out of time. We got to get you to PE. And they're like, no! or you've had some sort of a discussion and they're walking out of the room and they're still talking about it, which is what we do when we go and have a good meal, right? That we were walking out of the restaurant going, man, that was so good. I can't wait to get back. That's what I want. I want them to come back. I want them when they wake up the next day and then, oh, we get to do that thing again. That was great. I can't wait. That was delicious. Well, so part of why we're talking about this here is that we think that part of the declining enrollment thing is that the kids are not getting the full balanced diet that they really ought to be getting. They're not getting everything they should. That there's an overemphasis on a couple of subjects that are tested and that everything else is being left behind. And so I shared this last time, but you know, this is, I think, my opinion or CAPE's opinion of these are the things that kids should be getting at school, and they're not. And certainly these are the things that are in that nutritional standards published by the state of Oregon. The state of Oregon says, well, these are the things that they should be getting. Unfortunately, the administrative leadership in Springfield does not agree. And they have designed it so it looks more like this. So I showed this last time. This is what, say, a typical, this was a third grader last year, a real student in a real elementary school in Springfield. And this is how their time was divvied up. And so if you think of reading like protein, let's say, and math is like maybe vegetables, getting a lot of, you know, meat and vegetables, or in this case, they're pre-processed meat patties created by EduPort in some place in Texas or something. And here they might get a spoonful of some cherries, or they might get a little bit of this, you know, a couple of nuts here. But basically, they're getting all of this. And, you know, one thing about this to think about is that if you're eating the same thing every day, for some people, they like that. They like that routine. But for many of us, we need a little bit of variety. And so what happens is that no matter how tasty it is, if it's the same thing, the same time every day, you know, people start to bristle. It's like, oh, that's not so appealing to me anymore. So how did we get here then? You know, it hasn't always been like this. And well, what's happened is because of testing and No Child Left Behind in 2001, the emphasis has been nutrition, nutrition, nutrition. So you have to make sure that they're getting all these particular nutrients. They're English language arts and math nutrients. And that's what we need. The problem is then there are no longer discussions about, well, was that appetizing? And what happens then is if I'm at a meeting and I say, you know, I realize that the publisher said this was nutritious, but my kids, they wouldn't digest it. I mean, they, you know, they tried to eat it and it was like, whoa, can't handle it. Or I passed it out and this is terrible. This, you said this was going to be delicious. It's not. Mm-hmm. It's stupid. Well, you know, if I try to bring this up at a meeting and say, this is a problem. The things that I were handed to feed the kids from EduCorp or whoever, they didn't really consider whether or not it was appetizing or tasty. And they're not in the room with me and they're not seeing the looks on the kids' faces. They're not experiencing that. And so what happens is then in the meeting, then I get told, well, I'm just not doing it right. Mm-hmm. You need more training. We're going to bring in the publisher's salesperson. They're going to come in and tell you that you're just not doing it right. Otherwise, they would find it appetizing. They would be able to digest. Yeah. One of the things that teachers will complain a lot about these days, the elementary level, is that we have these things called pacing guides. Mm-hmm. And they mean that you have to race through the curriculum in order to line up with what the district has decided has to be taught on what day. And what that ends up happening is then things don't get digested. In that you might discover that, you know, this thing that we're trying to eat right now, for you to really get it in your body, it's going to take 3 days. But we might be told, no, that's a one day. That's got to happen in one day. And well, but I can see them. Well, then you're just not doing it right. So it's this shift from instead of worrying about all of these things to being overly preoccupied with this, that I think is part of what's driving our declining enrollment kind of everywhere.
3: Yeah.
5: And I think something happened with COVID that people's priorities changed a little bit and kids are like, well, I want it to be tasty. Why can't school be tasty? So No Child Left Behind, what happened was it caused a shift in education because there was this focus on data about for English language arts and math. It meant that the previous focus, when I started teaching 30 years ago, when I was in teacher school before that, we were told about how important student-centered learning was. And that was because a lot of the learning was teacher-centered learning. It was that, oh, I love to teach about dinosaurs, and we're going to learn about dinosaurs. And it's like, no, that's not. We have a class hamster. Well, no, hamsters, you know, studying rodents isn't part of your curriculum. And so we were told, you got to really focus on the students. You need to be responsive to their needs and their desires. But what's happened is there's been a shift, and it's become that it's the administrators' needs and desires are what's driving things. And they're the ones making the decisions, even though they're not in the classroom. Many of them haven't been in the classroom for decades, Or maybe they taught for 3 years and then they decided to take another path. And so it becomes, when I'm in meetings, it becomes whether or not we're satisfying these needs and desires as opposed to these needs and desires. So wanted to paint this, you know, a little bit further. So if you think about planning for the meals, then I'm going to be looking at my little people and we're going to have discussions and they're going to tell me things. And I'm going to also notice things about, hey, this is a good way. And, oh, you guys really like it when, you know, you really like it when there's oranges in whatever we're having. Okay, well, we'll have more oranges. As opposed to with administrative learning, centered learning, it's that we paid a whole bunch of money for these materials. And the people who put these together, they swear that it works for everybody. Mm. And so if you're not using that, then you're not doing it right. And I say, well, you know, I learned how to make sushi and I can provide that protein to these guys that way. They go, no, no, no, no. It's the pre-processed meat patties. That's what they're supposed to get that time of day. And it used to be where we would try to mix different things. I could make a stew. Here, we're going to have a little bit of social studies, a little bit of science, a little bit of math, a little bit of writing, all combined. No, those have to happen separately so that we can get that data. Mm-hmm. That math has to be separate from everything else. Reading has to be separate from everything else. And if you look at an elementary school building schedule, it looks like a high school schedule. Everything is separated. Now, at a high school, that makes sense because of the level of expertise that you need in order to teach a math class or a science class at a high school level. But there's no reason it has to be that way at the elementary. That's a administrator's decision. With that, well, this is kind of what we're seeing right now in Springfield, is that the focus is on reading and ELA and English Language Arts and math, and that it's about showing fidelity to what publishers and administrators have to say. And that's because they're trying to run it kind of more like a factory or, okay, no disrespect, but it's like they want mixed schools, that every school is the same. And it doesn't matter who goes to what building, which is strange because anybody who's taught in different buildings, you know that every school community is a little bit different. You have different kids with different needs and different desires going to different schools. So when I taught at Briggs, I would bring up things about, like in my reading class, we'd talk about hunting. You know, we're reading books about that they're, you know, somebody's hunting. And the boys who didn't like reading would get really excited about that. But when I taught in California, they were not from a community where kids went hunting. Mm-hmm. So that wouldn't have worked. But that's not what they're after here. Mm-hmm. It's about uniformity and compliance. Instead of thinking in terms of, I'm trying to provide a varied diet. I'm trying to have kids highly motivated. And that means that there are times where I have to adapt things. There are times I have to make substitutions. We're not allowed to make substitutions. That's then you're not following the plan. So going back to this idea of declining enrollment, I believe we really need to head back this direction, that these things have to be focused on and teachers have to be given, in some cases, more training, but it's that they have to be given the time and the latitude to make sure that they're doing these things. I believe that would reduce the problems that we're having with behavior. It wouldn't solve them, but it would certainly make it much better. It would make it easier for a school building to deal with those problems of behavior. But I think it would also, because this way of doing things has become the way a lot of schools and a lot of districts are operating, that if we were to take the bold step of going back to where these things are important, we would be able to draw in kids who have left the school for one reason, that they're still living in Springfield, but they've left, or, as we're going to hear about, they come from other districts and go, that's where I want to go, because I hear what they're doing is just delicious. Oh, they have so much fun at their school. So that's what I'm hoping you'll take away, is that we need all these things. Mm-hmm. And we're very fortunate tonight that we have Amy Beard from A3, and I think she can speak to that's exactly what, from my experience teaching eighth grade at Briggs and having so many interactions with the educators at A3 and going to the Confluence and that sort of thing, that's what they're able to provide. And I think that's why they're able to attract so many people from outside our district. So Amy, if you want to come in.
1: I want to jump up and down and cheer for you first.
3: Yes.
1: I have elementary schools like A3. I really, I mean, that would be the best thing ever.
4: Yeah. I have a question over here.
5: Oh, yeah.
6: So with more time spent on English language arts than anything else, for the love of God, I don't have kids in the district. Do we have really high literacy rates at least?
1: No.
6: Okay, because the reading are very.
3: Yeah, they're not reading what they want to read.
7: It's not literature. You can't call it literature because it's not books. It's short stories, passages.
4: From novels.
7: Mostly. Or a lot of, a lot of nonfiction.
4: And it has nothing to do with what's happening in the classroom otherwise.
1: Most of the curriculum is developed in like Texas or Florida. So even like geographically, there are things that don't even interest kids who are local. Yeah. They don't talk about the redwoods and mountain reading.
5: Yeah, in the reading text that I have, when they're talking about, let's say, things in nature, it'll all be about Florida. It'll be about someplace that the kids have never been. It's all about what's happening out in the ocean. And it's like, well, I have access to all sorts of things about creatures in Oregon, you know, about, you know, what it is to, you know, live in the wetlands here, you know, things where I could take field trips and
1: let kids see those. Birds and fish and fungus.
7: But, do field trips. Yeah.
5: The other thing is that kids are not really allowed to read for pleasure at school anymore. It's been decided that there's not enough time in the school day for that. So kids don't have autonomy either.
7: Right.
5: So if they're going to read for pleasure, it's done at home. And for some kids, that's not
7: goes on the reading log.
5: Yeah.
7: That goes on the reading log.
1: My
7: it's
1: daughter
7: not just reading for pleasure. Right.
1: As a kindergartner, she was a precocious reader. She was a quick reader. She loved to read. By the time she got to third grade, she was like, I don't like this anymore. And she doesn't read for pleasure anymore, which breaks my heart as a teacher. Yeah.
5: So, tell everybody a little bit about A3.
1: Yes. All right.
6: What do I do here?
1: Push the next button.
5: Yeah, that'll take you to the next one.
6: All right. That was 8 years ago, just saying. So what is A3? We are right on downtown. We have no fences, no barricades, which is very unique, very open campus. And we have about 210 students. And like has been mentioned, about 50% of our students come from other districts. We have students that drive from as far as McKinsey to Veneta to Elkton. It's a variety all over. And so it does pose a very unique challenge for us as teachers. How do you develop a culture of students that aren't neighborhood kids? And so that's really built into our system. We think about that every day, about how do we build relationships and culture. So the interesting thing about A3 is it's all teacher-developed curriculum. And I teach alongside my folks. Very scary and daunting and time-consuming, but it's also really important. And I really believe strongly in all leaders should be doing that work, because then you remember what the teachers are experiencing. You're in touch with like what's going on with the students, and you just have a completely different way. I believe in strongly in not asking my staff to do anything I wouldn't be willing to do myself. So art is across the curriculum in all disciplines. That doesn't mean you have to be a great artist to come to A3. It just means that you need to be willing to explore things that maybe you haven't tried before. Open your mind to new things. You might find that, guess what? You really love it and you're good at it. Project-based learning in every single subject across the board. And why that's so important is our students need to have real skills when they leave high school. Managing a project is something we expect our kids to be able to do when they leave so they can go into the workplace and do that. So we codify in every topic things that we know that our kids need, for soft skills to real skills that they need in the workplace or to go to college. Every single day you're working with a group of students, it might be the same group of students, and guess what? You might not like them all. But that's also to get them ready for that workplace. And so they're collaborating with a lot of different people. We're switching out groups, you're experimenting, working with other people. You're experimenting, working
8: to not just collaborate, but to overcome conflict, which is another skill I'll be talking a lot about. But one of the coolest things is our public exhibitions. So we don't do the standardized testing or the quizzes or the testing that you would expect in the typical curriculum. We are showing and demonstrating the learning. So for example, I teach a chocolate class for what's called J-Term. It's like a month-long intensive class. My co-teacher that I work with, she'll teach all the history and the literature, the book Chocolat. And then I'll dial into like all the business side of learning how to operate a chocolate business, which could be brought to any business if you decide to be an entrepreneur. But they also design their own chocolate company, and they make delightful truffles that they learn how, they have to learn how to do research and development, critique each other's work in a safe way, be able to experiment in a lot of different things and get feedback from a lot of different people. So they're finally able to do a presentation and showcase this beautiful truffle that they created and be able to interact with the public and present this product in a conference booth. So all of those skills are like related directly to the real world. So we're constantly doing performances and showcases because we want to bring in the public. So we work with a lot of different community partners. So it's a very vivacious place because it's important that we're talking to people, bringing them in. We do community internships for a month long. So people could test out different professions and see what it's like out there in the real world. And sometimes they decide that they don't want to do makeup on dead people. Have that, you know? And that's, it's better to find that out before you go out in the real world. So really, the school culture is really built on this idea of creativity and trust in community. Those are like the pillars of what we do. And all of that is developed by lots of inclusion of everybody's voices. Whether it's a student voice through leadership telling us and helping us design curriculums like our advisory, or just maybe helping us like with a new thing that's come up that we've never dealt with before. Listening to them and helping us guide our work, to our teacher leaders who help design and develop all of our professional development. The community is just the center of what we do. Am I going too fast? Okay, I get very excited. Here we go. So group work, like I said, they look all smiley now, but it's not all, always like that. But there is individual grades for students because people worry about that. Am I going to, I've experienced group work and my group did not do a great job and I suffered from it. But really our teachers are constantly like checking in with people, seeing how the group is doing, troubleshooting, helping kids grow and give each other feedback and learn how to give each other critique to build their work. So this is really built into everything we do to develop those skills. Attendance, obviously very important. We want to create, like was talked about earlier, is that having that delicious food to eat all the time. So we're always thinking about how can we make it really vivacious and exciting and attractive for people to come in. And, it's important that participation is important because if you're gone, you're not contributing to your group and your group's going to kind of let you know about it if you're missing. These are just really quick community agreements, pretty similar, I'm sure, to a lot of your schools. We do PBIS as well, but we're very different for PBIS because we don't have the behavior problems that other schools do. Knock on.
3: That's everything. A big, big piece. That's a huge piece.
8: So we haven't had a physical altercation. My ears have been there.
3: And there's no bullying. There are like disagreements between students, but it's like the environment is very, very positive.
8: Yeah, I would like it if nobody dated anybody in the school. That would help. I was like, there's other schools, Springfield. But can't get them to do that, unfortunately. But this is the bread and butter. And this right here can be taken to any school anywhere. And it's the restorative justice practices.
2: which we talk about.
9: But don't implement.
2: Right.
8: Well, let's change it, because I would love, love, love if any administrator or PTA or teacher who's like, you know what, we got to change this up. I would love to be a consultant to help you free of charge. And of course, I do work a day job, but you know what? It's so important. And what had happened was I came to the school, and as most of you know, there was a lot going on. So we're not going to reiterate that. But I need to figure out, like, how are we going to move forward? So we needed a system to be able to talk and work through conflict. Mm-hmm. And so we came up with this VOM. So the first part, I'm the facilitator generally, and I invite people to the table. So I never force anyone to have a restorative conversation. Because guess what? No one, if you're not there willingly, you're not going to like step up to the plate. So I invite them to the table and say, would you like to get to a place where we can move past this? And if they say yes, I say, hey, I will work as your facilitator. I'm here to keep us on track. So people have the opportunity to vent and take turns. They can own their part of the conflict. They can mirror and step into that other person's shoes and then come up with a plan. And that's the beautiful thing, is that plan, because I can hold them to it. I can be like, hey, I'm going to look back at my notebook. Ah, I see back on, you know, Tuesday last week, you said, da, da, da, da. Are we adhering to that plan? And the beauty of it is they come up with a plan. Mm-hmm. Now, sometimes they get stuck, mm-hmm. and I'm like, hey, do you want me to tell you how some other students solve the problem? And they sometimes are open to that, and sometimes they're like, oh, whatever. Mm-hmm. But that's high school for you. But the nice thing about this is this can be used staff to staff, mm-hmm. staff to student, and student to student. And then now they can do it on their own. They're like, we don't need you anymore. We're going to go bonk. Can we use your room? I'm like, all right, are you going to be, you know, civil? Yep. And it works. And so because of that, for the PBAS model, the whole behavior part of it is gone. We have the lowest incident rate of any school in the district. And we use this system to be able to help build communication. Because guess what? Conflict's part of life. But overcoming conflict is not part of life. We are not taught to do that. So we do it by design. All right. There's another cool part of our...
3: What? You should totally teach the school board how to bomb.
10: What are you saying?
8: Okay, it's venting. Each person gets a chance to vent. And then people get a chance to own, like, their part of the conflict. And then they mirror, like, try to step into the other person's shoes and then plan, like, how are we going to move forward? Mm-hmm. Yeah. It's amazing. And I'll tell you, that works beautifully. But you have to have people that are willing to do it.
3: Yes.
10: That's the key.
8: Student-led conferences and reviews. So 3 times a year, our kids lead with their parents. And it is mandatory for parents to come. But we try to work with folks. We're like, we'll do Zoom. Sometimes I'm the parent. We've got a kid who's houseless. You know, whatever it is, we're going to make it happen. But 3 times a year, they're presenting their work. So it's this whole different paradigm than like, oh, maybe you'll get 5 minutes, 10 minutes FaceTime with somebody. The kids get half an hour to be able to show everything. Not just how they're doing academically and how they're doing in attendance, but their hopes and their dreams and their goals. Because mm-hmm. that's what we're about. We're dream makers. We're dream enforcers. We're dream pile on all the magical sparkle. Because that's what kids need today. Mm-hmm. They don't need people to tell them they can't. They need people that say, this is a possibility. Everyone's invited, like we said, to Confluence. You all are invited if you want delicious, tasty truffles. Of course, I'll make those for you regardless. Really great staff development, by the way. Everyone's highly encouraged to attend. We have members from the public come and check out what we do all the time, and you're totally welcome to experience the joy, the chaos, and just the student learning. It's so visible, and to see them so excited about their work. And the work they put together, it's really a magical thing. This is what we do at A3. Scott, my sidekick, always says Ed Crow is life. That acronym, oh, I hate educational acronyms, so I'm so sorry. But it is a good one. So,
3: you should tell him.
8: No.
3: educational acronyms.
8: Explore, design, create, refine, and own. So it's not meant to be super linear, but the whole idea is that, you know, you really want to follow that. Like your first, like really dipping your toes into learning about dinosaurs. Yes.
9: Did you used to work with the same grant within the Arts Academy and McDonough with them?
8: Oh yeah, yeah. They have a similar one. Yes.
9: Mm-hmm. Okay.
8: Yeah. So Ed Crow is we're using it, but it's used in, you know, all different types of systems.
9: Right.
8: Now. Yeah. So it's a really great way to say, okay, take your time. But this is the really great part, is the refining, like getting that critique.
3: It creates a structure.
8: Correct.
3: That can be applied through across any kind of subject matter.
8: Exactly.
3: Yeah.
8: And the refined part is so important, because how many times will you hand back a test to a kid and they don't get what they didn't
3: right.
8: get?
3: And they don't go and ask for help either.
8: Right. And then they're like, whoa, I had no idea why I missed, you know, 4 on this. And it doesn't apply to them. And guess what? They're not going back and like refining or changing it or making it better with their critique.
3: Right.
8: And that critique's important too, because when you dish out critique, it's hard to hear feedback to get better, right? But it's equally hard to give feedback to help people. So that's such a key part of our educational form. And then of course the own through showcasing all the work.
3: Mm-hmm.
8: All right. So we.
3: For some reason.
8: Oh, that's not me.
3: Okay. I was like, for some reason, it just like swung over there.
8: All right.
3: Amy, thank you so much.
8: Yeah.
3: So, you guys to ask Amy questions, or Michael, or myself, or each other, or Larry. Yes.
11: Why can A3 do these things so other schools cannot? Is it because you're a charter school and a school was envisioned with more flexibility and curriculum control, or what? Sorry,
8: yeah, no, you're completely right. So right now it's a magnet arts high school. So we are a public school under Springfield. When I first came 8 years ago, we had a little identity crisis. It was a charter school. And then I wrote the magnet arts application with like a lot of community input. We've done it before, but now that's what we're living with. And it gives us that luxury of being able to, we have to follow the state standards, and we have to show them in all the ways the district does, but we're able to design and develop our own curriculum. And we don't use any district purchased curriculum except for in math.
11: Okay.
8: Yeah.
11: So you're funding then, like you're not considered, like we talk about defining enrollment, kids from the A3 are not considered part of that defining, like they're still part of the district,
8: yeah.
11: Or are they considered like separate from those district numbers that we're talking about, and that funding, is removing funding from there, or?
8: Yeah, we're a district funded school just like any other school. Yeah.
11: Okay.
8: Mm-hmm.
11: Thank you.
8: Yeah, absolutely.
12: So,
8: oh.
12: I was curious about one thing because I came from a really poor district with gang communities and crack babies, you know, just hardcore kids. And we did have social emotional training, but we didn't have enough counselors on campus, so we did try to play some of those things, and it didn't always work. We had some pretty severely hurt kids, and I wondered if you ever had to deal with those kind of things.
8: Well, I'm glad you asked. We absolutely have. So A3 is a very unique bubble. So if you look at the national population of students that identify as LGBTQ, it's about 3% of teens. We're at about 78%. So we, there are reasons. Statistically, do I have statistics? I do. I can spit those out. But if you look at like our 11th grade, the state does like a healthy teens data dive. The kids say they feel safe coming.
3: Mm-hmm.
8: And so they feel welcome, they feel supported, they feel like they can just be uniquely themselves. A couple of years ago, I sounded the alarm because like the mental health crisis was emerging, and we were really fortunate to get a lot of help from the district level to work with U of O to build some grants and partnerships with them. So now we have a lot of programs at A3 that other schools are not experiencing that I think would be really fantastic if it was kind of taken district-wide. For example, we have sources of strength at the high school, and the other high schools have it as well. But we went school-wide with it, and the other schools are doing it as a club. But that's such a powerful tool. But we were like, all right, we're going to codify this like school-wide and do it that way so everybody gets the benefit, not just some students. Because we can all benefit from that.
12: Yeah.
13: Well, I don't have a question, but I had a comment. And I'm A3 is in my heart. I love A3. I have a graduate from A3 about 8 years ago. And I remember, I don't remember what the program was. It was KLCC, and they were interviewing Nancy Goulding. And the creation of A3 began because the students were dropping out. And Golden and who was on her team said, we need to find out why. Why are kids not graduating? And in this interview, we learned that it was because these kids didn't have a place where they felt they belonged. And so then A3 was created, of course. And I know it's evolved over the years. And another reason why I love A3, when they were trying to decide if they were going to close the school or change the charter status, I remember sitting at the school board as a parent in support of keeping A3 open. And there was a lot of parent public comments that were fantastic, saying why their child needs to continue to go to this school. But the one that stood out, the public comment that stood out, was a gentleman who was there as a parent who said he had children at Thurston High School and he had children at A3. And this is when they had also had the science department. He said that he was there as a business owner. And he had talked about how, yes, his children at Thurston High School were getting an adequate education. However, they were being taught how to take tests. Mm-hmm. His children at A3, or his child at A3, was learning life skills. Mm-hmm. How, like you mentioned at the beginning, how to work with other people, mm-hmm. how to communicate, how to be a team player, and work in a group. And when he asked his son one day, because his son and his group were working on rebuilding a human leg, he said, so how's it going? And his son had said, you know, it's going great, except we keep busting the meniscus. And the whole crowd in that building at the school board meeting had a collective sigh of, oh, yeah. And but he said, as a business owner, he would by far hire kids graduating from A3 than any other public high school. So that's a long compliment. But I, being an educator, an elementary school educator myself, if we would be able to figure out a way to duplicate that at the elementary school levels, would be incredible.
2: That would be a dream come true for our district, yes. I think, as a teacher also.
8: Well, and I'll be really honest. One of the things that I've faced as a leader is our test scores always have looked very abysmal. Well, part of that is we tend to attract a population of students and parents who are not really savvy with tests. And I've never like forced the issue, but it did become a problem last year because, you know, ODE doesn't like it, even though tests are not mandatory, if people don't take them. So we were kind of being looked like we were ranked really low. So then I begged my teacher, or, you know, everybody, like, let's get on board. I need you to just do this because I know you all are very intelligent and capable, and all the skills that you bring to the table, like, you can show your stuff. And they did. They just, It was amazing. They scored like 40% higher in language arts and 20% higher in science, and like above the state and the school district scores. And that was just cold. You got to think these kiddos have not took tests, and they're 11th graders mid-year. They haven't took tests for 2.5 years. Mm-hmm. So it was really that they were capable. They just were declining. So we're going to do a lot of begging this year too, because I want to make sure that if that's a data point that we are being compared on, it's not very fair. But you know what? Sometimes life isn't fair. And we have to be able to show that like the work we're doing is the right work. Mm-hmm. And it's not just the graduation rate, right? It's the kids leave us and go, like, we have $3 million worth of scholarships that 55 kids were able to get last year. Mm-hmm. So that kind of tells you, and our kids go all over the place. So we have a very college-driven culture that isn't what everybody does, but we say, if you want to do that, you can. You can do whatever you want. Whatever you decide to do, we're going to help you get there. Mm-hmm. Yes.
12: So you're a magnet.
8: Yes.
12: School, magnet art school. So that gives you the ability to build your own curriculum.
8: Right.
12: So what could like a public elementary school apply for, like a magnet arts thing that could help them control their curriculum more? Are there other
8: That's a great question. So we are the unicorn in the district as mm-hmm. this like anomaly. But you know, I think it's just lots of conversations about like looking at the model and what are the successes. I mean, I would hate to be middle school, but I always think to myself, I did do middle school when I was at, I did 3 years at Network Charter, and I did middle high school, and it was a little challenging, but I always think of like, our middle schoolers really would benefit from a school like A3, especially like accepting and belonging, and it being just such a challenging time. That always like occurs to me that would have been like a natural like progression. I think just more conversations, like there's a lot of stuff we do that can easily be duplicated.
7: And just because we have to have a curriculum that is bought, that is approved by the district, doesn't mean we have to follow a pacing guide and only use that curriculum. Mm-hmm. My daughter was a teacher, and they come across a book that the kids were really enjoying the excerpt. So she'd get books and they'd all read it. We cannot do that anymore in Springfield.
12: Right. Right.
10: Is there any?
12: Is there full, since we lost the superintendent and the
7: boss deserve,
12: I swear. Maybe.
10: There's always hope.
14: I was going to ask, is the current board likely to be favorable towards a proposal to create more schools like A3 within the district?
8: Well, I guess we don't know until we try, right?
12: Yeah. Okay.
14: I don't know the character of those people. And
10: two of them are wonderful.
7: Or at least start talking about what things are working that we can try in other buildings, and we can try to use in other respects. But like the community and culture, that is missing in Springfield Public Schools.
8: Yes.
7: Parents are not really allowed on campus anymore. Right. Mm-hmm. You know, we on the first day of school, we don't let them walk their kindergartners to the classroom or the first graders to their classroom. Right. They stop at the gate and we escort the children to the classrooms. And I've had a child in the Springfield Public Schools since 1986. I don't have any children there anymore. But now I have grandchildren. And that's the biggest difference I see from my oldest son, who graduated in 99, to my youngest son, who graduated in 2015. Was the loss of community, mm-hmm. the loss of parents feeling comfortable in the schools, the loss of parents and teachers working together, mm-hmm. being on both sides of it. Parents are angry at teachers, and mm-hmm. teachers are angry at parents. Mm-hmm. And we just keep blaming each other rather than coming together and working for some kind of future that is best for all.
15: Just to add on to that, we're the PTO at Jos Rios, and we want to be part of the community.
12: We are actively
15: pushed out of being part of the community of the school every time. I mean, like, we're trying our hardest, and it is not easy. It's really impossible.
8: We definitely don't do, like, if I'm doing a disciplinary thing, I'm always asking the kid, like, what is it that you think would be appropriate in the situation? And if it's not like in the lockstep, like I have to respond in a certain way because there's certain things I have to do, then that they come up with way worse stuff than I do. And then often I'll also get the parents involved. If they're available, I'll say, here's, I want to kind of lay out the situation. And since we use the restorative practices, we're not about crime and punishment, because we all know by this day and age, everybody

0: your question is perfect. And the answer is, it's up to us to do that. And parents talking to teachers, parents talking to parents, parents talking to school board members, that's how change happens.
1: Right.
0: And not every school has to be a magnet school. Mm-hmm. Neighborhood schools can do some of this stuff too, to engage kids. Mm-hmm. But it's got to come from the public. Mm-hmm. The public owns the public schools.
1: Right.
2: In fact, this brings us to our, we're going to definitely take some more questions, but I want to just get this one wrapped up so I don't forget it. Our opportunities for action. So there's some little zines that I made last time. We've got a few extras there on the table back there with some actions that we could take as community members. So I chose just to highlight a couple of those at tonight's meeting. And the first one is to attend a school board meeting. The next school board meeting that's accepting public comment is on Monday, March 9th at 7 p.m. And you need to, if you would like to speak or give a comment, you have to sign up online the Thursday before beginning at noon. So even if you don't choose to speak, attend a meeting and talk to other folks that are there, that are in attendance. As Larry said, the whole point of CAPE really is to engage the community in the process. Another opportunity for action is that we design these yard signs. We've got plenty of them here. If you'd like to take one with you,
3: yes,
2: please do so. They have QR codes. One of them takes you to the CAPE website. And another one takes to the change.org petition for well-rounded education that I started back in August. And also, go ahead and scan this QR code if you'd like to sign in digitally. I have one paper sign-in back there. I printed more and left them in the printer. and that way we can continue to contact you. You can leave your cell phone number or an email, and we can keep you guys posted. So those are a couple important things that we want to kind of get past so that we can spend the rest of our time here, like really getting into the weeds. So thank you. Okay.
0: If there is interest in a middle school science academy as maybe a magnet school or as a charter school, would you be interested in sharing a couple sentences about your idea?
4: Can you define these terms? What is a magnet school? What is a charter school? What does this mean in terms of a regular school?
0: Let's just call them like experimental lab schools,
4: okay.
0: Like A3 that was designed as a public charter to be a model for other schools.
3: The district.
0: Yeah.
5: Okay. So a
0: not
5: charter
0: like a
5: school,
0: corporate charter for profit.
5: Yeah, a charter school basically has, there's two entities that can support it. It can be a school district that it falls within or a state-sponsored charter school. So they design and develop their own like system of education.
2: Programming,
5: exactly. And then it has to get approved. It has to have some oversight, either the state or the district in which they fall in. A magnet school is very different. It falls directly under a district. So it's district directed and supported, but it can have its own unique kind of flavor to it. And so when we took a lot of the stuff from the charter and kind of put that into the magnet to help like preserve some of the really exciting aspects of it. But there's many aspects that have changed. For example, well, we don't have transportation, so everybody has to either drive or take the bus there. But there's other aspects like facilities that came within the district or the attendance program or the, you know, dot, dot, dot. So a lot of the systems and programs fall within the district where it used to be habits on the top.
0: If that makes sense. Thank you, Brian. You got it. Speak to Angela, who's got some experience with creating some model schools.
3: Nice.
6: Hi. Larry gave me two sentences.
0: I'm just watching the clock. We're supposed to be out of here in a few minutes. Go ahead.
7: Until 7.
6: I used to work at a school just like this called the Media Arts and Communications Academy in McMinnville as a teacher. And a grant writer, grant manager. That was one.
8: I am willing to lead the effort of starting a charter school here if there are parents on board and if there are students. And to clarify, what I wasn't seeking to start at middle school, I was seeking to start grades 3, 4, 5, 4, 3, 4, 5, 6. That was my two sentences.

0: And you're saying science specifically?
1: No, I'm, that's Larry's interpretation.
0: Okay.
2: I just wanted to fucking rip off my shirt and show you that I have a Bill Nye the Science Guy tattoo. So I'm like, I was like, dude, I love science. Let's do it.
3: That's hilarious.
4: You're ready to hear.
1: The vision was drug and others abuse.
0: Yes.
1: The vision that I talked to Larry about was humanities in the morning, or sorry, two half days. Humanities, which is language, arts, social studies, one half of the day, and then the other half of the day, science and math.
0: Oh yeah,
1: not if, and then sprinkle in all the other things like PE and music.
3: Yeah, integration is magical because so our day starts off, our first and second period is humanities, and it's science, social studies, and language arts all wrapped into one beautiful project-based learning experience. It can be done.
5: Well, and honestly, middle schools used to be more like that. Like when my children were in middle school, language arts and social studies were taught by one person, and there was a lot of crossover. Yes. And math and science was the same way. Mm-hmm. And they could take it a whole block to do a science experiment because they didn't have to do math every single day.
3: Right. Mm-hmm. And there's a lot of dissemination grants at the state and federal level right now for charter schools. So I would call up OGE because they have a whole department that's dedicated to help new charter schools get off the ground. That'd be super great.
2: Did you have something? Is that you, Anne, behind that mask? I can't tell.
6: Karen,
2: okay.
6: That's fine.
2: No,
6: I was just to follow it. So.
7: So the one thing that I'm reminded of is that the charter schools are wonderful. I love everything you're saying and all you're doing. But there was a time when we were able to do that in our public schools.
0: Yep. Right.
7: Yes. I would love, you know, I really would love to see that come back. There, 2001 really changed things for everybody. And No Child Left Behind came into play.
2: One of the comments that my unofficial job form, you know, survey, but somebody that who answered today, I didn't have a chance to integrate their answer into the statistics, had said that their real concern was about teacher apathy because they felt like teachers weren't motivated or excited to teach the material. And I mean, right, that's a real thing. I mean, I'm no longer a teacher, and it's not because I retired.
5: We went to a workshop in San Francisco a couple weeks ago, and it was fun to be around other teachers who were there to learn new things and be excited. And in Springfield, most people do not use their PD because what we can do with it is limited. And
6: get back to the classroom anyways,
5: right.
6: You can only do so much.
5: Right.
3: Yeah, I brought up a couple times that I think it would be really beneficial for teaching. So like everyone who's enthusiastic about something they do, that they could share it with others. And so the best practices are elevated, a collaboration could be cross-curricular, cross-building, because if people are excited about teaching, that's the work that we need to be talking about doing.
5: Yes.
8: So a couple of things, thinking historically, when A3 was designed, when Nancy Golden was doing the process, the goal was A3 would develop something, and when they had it kind of mastered, then that would filter down through the district. And then the next step would be an A3 middle school. Mm-hmm. And I know when I taught middle school and we would come and get trainings at A3 and go, we love what you're doing here, but there was not the will anymore to make that happen. Mm-hmm. Also, when Hamlin Middle School when there was the bond passed, the Hamlin Middle School plan was that it was going to be a STEAM school. So science, technology, engineering, arts, and mathematics. Mm-hmm. And that was the plan for that school. And that has not materialized.
7: I heard that they had like classrooms that they don't
3: have. They have the most beautiful kitchens. Yeah. I almost used it for my chocolate class, but it was problematic with the transportation to get there. But I was like salivating. Because right now we use the staff break room for the
5: and the way that the school was built does not lend well to what we consider traditional, because teachers complain about the size of the classes and all those things. And that makes sense that it wasn't designed to be like all the other middle schools. So when you use something that's not, when you use it in an undesigned way, it's a waste of all the money we spent on that beautiful building.
6: So it's how the
2: district is doing things that is the reason why the school's not getting used like it's designed to be used.
8: It's a top level decision somebody's making. And I think, well, part of what we're arguing is that if tomorrow they said, you know, next year, Hamline is really going to be a STEAM school. So kind of way that A3 wraps art and other things into everything that they do and creates this community. If they did that for Hamline, we would be, there would be a wait list of people trying to get in.
2: Yes.
8: We would be bringing people from all over.
2: Yeah.
8: But there's no appetite for that because it is against that model of uniformity and a couple of people at the district deciding how everybody does something rather than trusting teachers and administrators to run the buildings.
5: I think it would also have, like, teachers would be clamoring to get there.
2: Yes, yeah.
5: Like, I want to teach again. I know, I'm like, can I get on board, please? Because I'd like to be there. Because we want to, I mean, I'm old, okay? I don't have to teach anymore. I teach by choice. My family begged me to stop teaching this year. And I'm like, no, I still love teaching. And I thought about going online, but then I lose my contact with students. But I get frustrated trying to be the only one cheering these kids on and trying to get them going. I want to be a part of a community of teachers who are excited about, I'm a special ed teacher, so I get so excited when I have a third grader who can't read and now he's reading.
2: Yes.
5: And, you know, and I'll share it with another teacher and they're like, yeah, you know, but he's still not going to pass the state test and he's still not going to show the progress that he needs to show on the district assessments. And that's heart-wrenching. Yeah. Because he's doing better than he was expected to do.
2: Right. His personal growth has skyrocketed.
5: Yes.
2: Right. But it's still not.
5: But it doesn't compare.
2: It doesn't affect nothing.
5: It doesn't hit the data points they mentioned. Yeah.
9: For A3, what does demographics look for, like Latino and white? And
10: pretty, well, it was pretty low, but we did make a concentrated effort. But I think like our greater community, like Springfield High tends to be like have a lot more robust attractorance and so our ethnicity levels are relatively low. However, disabled students, you know, facing disabilities is way higher than the other district schools. Surprise, surprise. We have way more 504s than any other school in the district. So that, you know, is something that we always try to like appeal to a lot of different groups, but it's challenging.
9: Because I'm kind of curious with your model, because at least like, I mean, I went to Springfield High School and I have a student at Springfield. The way that they're criminalized and the way that your model kind of, takes, you know, breaks that down to like, what is the core problem of why you're acting out this way versus something else and generalize you in a different box that you can't get out. Is at risk or a student in distress now, but you know, once you get classified as a student as at risk, you lose a lot of different opportunities. Yeah. You go into new classrooms and teachers that you haven't even met are already viewing you in some type of light.
2: Absolutely true.
9: And so what would you do like with, because I heard about A3 even when I went to school, but there wasn't enough information, I feel like, going to a lot of different families, because I feel like that model would help a lot of these students from, you know, falling through the cracks. We got students who are trans, who are Latino, that are going to schools like Hamline and are falling through the cracks or are not getting the right support, and then jumping around to, I think the students that we're currently helping are at a military school because that's the only discipline.
2: They're running out of options.
9: And it sucks because they're toughing it out. I think the student now is a junior, and they're just, something that Latino parents normally say is like, oh, well, they're almost out. But then the problem still sticks there in the community. And because, I mean, Hamline, we heard so many different dreams about Hamline with the new building. And then as soon as the first year happened, the firing of different teachers because the classrooms didn't fit what they were teaching, you know, like the shop and some of these other things that students kind of gravitated to that opened doors for math, science, and so on and so on.
10: Well, I'm open to ideas to attract more diverse population. Like I said, we're this weird anomaly as far as LGBTQ students and the safety that we provide, but I would love like more diversity in other ways as well.
2: And I think students would too, honestly.
10: Oh yeah, definitely.
2: My child's a student there.
10: Exactly.
2: Yeah.
8: Johannes, that sounds like a topic for another forum.
0: Yeah, yeah, really,
8: another
0: really.
8: Forum, would people be interested in coming?
0: Yes.
6: Yeah, that needs work.
8: Maybe eventually this moves to the Springfield Administration Building. That would be good.
0: Intent.
5: But then we have to be careful what we say.
8: If you didn't sign your contact and, yes.
1: I'm sorry, I just wanted to say something.
6: Right.
1: I'm a parent in the school, or I have an elementary age student, and I'm really struggling with having my, how do I put this well? I have gotten CSAL messages. If you don't know what CSAL is, it's a way a parent can communicate with a teacher because we can't go in the schools anymore.
0: Kind of like texting. Yeah.
1: Yeah, it's kind of like texting.
0: Yeah.
1: So a parent had, or a teacher had put out, this is last year or the year before, I don't remember, can you all work on minutes, math minutes? And that means just opening the computer and working on the math on this computer. Can you work on that at home over the weekend so we can have the time to work on comprehension during the day? And that really ignited me. Right now, I have my daughter having a tutor, which is really frustrating for me. And, you know, my husband and I really do wonder if we should be sending her somewhere else, because we do have friends that have their kids go to 4J. You know, some of my best friends have their kids go to private school, and I'm like, you know, they let me come along and see what they're doing in classroom when they get the family invite. And I'm like, oh, we don't have time for that. And I volunteer every Wednesday at the school, and we're hustling. I mean, yeah. The teacher's hustling. And when I hear a kid say, I don't understand, and I see my teacher's heart drop and go, I'm really sorry, but we have to move on. And so it's really frustrating, because this is just my observation. Mm-hmm. Number two is, out of that pie chart, I also wonder how many minutes are spent on a computer. Mm-hmm. That's a big one.
0: I can only answer from my own experience here. I taught kindergarten, and there was a really big push, especially for math, to have kids on iReady, you know, a certain number of minutes or a certain number of hours, things like that. And I hated it. And I was lucky to be the only kindergarten teacher at my school. So I closed the door and did what the heck I wanted to do. And now that I'm no longer employed by Springfield, I can say that. Because when we first got iPads in the classroom, I thought, this is amazing. These kids don't know about this technology. This is great. But then pretty soon, it was like, you can't pry a tablet out of a kid's hands. And they're, you know. So
5: most of it is just the iReady math.
0: Yeah.
5: They don't use it for,
0: at least in the lower grades.
5: They don't use their devices for things that we would like them to use them for, right. Like research or
0: making videos or their projects.
5: Yeah, I mean, honestly, right now it's mostly just iReady math.
0: Yeah.
5: And then sometimes Wonders. What?
4: It's iReady and Wonders.
5: Yeah, but at least in my building, we don't use Wonders a lot on the computer.
0: I didn't use Wonders a lot either on the computer.
8: Thank you, Amber, for raising those issues.
1: I think every classroom seems different. I got an opportunity to substitute as an EA back when. And, you know, I got to see different ways that kids' behavior even changed when, you know, I was helping students with their writing on a laptop or on an iPad. And this is the other thing that really made me, my first alarm went off in kindergarten, because the kids would get an iPad and they were to use their finger to trace the letter A, and it would populate this like crazy dopamine of stars and it was just like
0: wizard writing. Yep, that's what it's called.
1: Oh, that's a really good one. Yeah, so I just want to, you know, that's what I've been struggling with. And I know tonight's about the, you know, enrollment and keeping students in.
0: Well, you're talking about potentially, like, this desire you have to potentially unenroll your student. It's totally valid.
1: That's why I wanted to mention that, because this really weighs on me, because childhood is happening for my kid, and I feel so much responsibility, and I want to prepare for the future, mm-hmm. and I'll do anything.
0: But it's like, you know, students come to school for me, for teachers. They don't come for iPads. They have iPads at home.
11: That's right.
0: So,
12: and is it developmentally appropriate? When you read the research, no, it's not. We should not be putting our elementary students on computers.
11: I agree.
13: 7 o'clock when we
0: put on the. 7 o'clock.
13: Can we get Angela real quick?
1: Say the other thing that I brought tonight is I brought a book that many of you would be interested in, and I suggested to Larry that he read it, and I think he's going to. But it's called "It's the Mission, Not the Mandates" by Amy Fast. I highly recommend.
0: Thank you.
1: Folks in this group form a reading group and look at this book, because Dr. Amy Fast is quickly rising as a superintendent in this state, and I hope is going to offer some leadership around.
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0: calling the cone man, and you know he keeps some good vegetables.
1: Dorada! Ooh, Gantry, come on, here you go.
2: I gotta get some more for tonight.
1: Oh,
2: you
1: got some corn and some snap
0: peas. You got some collard greens, you know?
1: Blueberry, I'm gonna get some blueberries.
0: The green banana, yeah. I don't know about that.

The Angelus by Jean Murphy. This afternoon on Highway 58, a fat mechanic comes from his garage to tease a pretty girl in a banged-up Ford. He carries Orange Crush, hands black with grease. His overalls are stiff and black as stovepipes. The sun behind him lights the bottle, rings it, bright and sweet and clear as any bell.

Do you ever feel like a loose page floating on the breeze? Do you feel the call? It's the call of the creative, the call of the wild, the expressive, the supportive, and the out there. Pages of Poetry is Eugene, Oregon's All Poetry Open Mic. In this space, you are free to be yourself. 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
1: I'm Bill Ferney, a man from Bree. 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
1: 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Moroccan Ensemble Sepharine, Alice Di Maselli with Andy Cassad, Laronia, Larry Pattis, and Bhakti Hart will also be playing. 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
1: Let history speak on the 4th. Hear ye, hear ye. Come join the indivisible Eugene Springfield Street Arts / Theater team on July 4th at Coburg City Hall. The good people of Coburg have been mobilizing friends and family weekly to protest our current corrupt administration. To mark our country's 250 years, they now seek 250 comrades. We are not gate crashers, no, but beware. Our group is conjuring up some of our American forebears to speak through us, to exhort, to scold, to encourage and reinvigorate us as we struggle in this critical moment in our democracy. Which guiding light of American history will you channel? Come dressed as an admired American of the past, your ancestor, perhaps, either hero or troublemaker, a protector / proponent of our rights and obligations, or just bring a sign commemorating words that stir you to fight for a far more perfect union than we've got. Look for our core group of three pissed off colonial foremothers, ready with brooms and rolling pins and quotations from the likes of Charlotte Perkins Gilman, RBG, Benjamin Franklin, Samuel Adams, and Teddy Roosevelt. If you think they were mad that John Adams left the ladies out of the big picture in 1776, you should see what they think of the tyrants in power now. Thomas Paine said it, "We have it in our power to begin the world over again." Let's get to it then. Remember, the ancestors gather at high noon. Don't be late. This is a local, indivisible event. A core principle behind all indivisible events is a commitment to nonviolent action. We expect all participants to seek to de-escalate any potential confrontation with those who disagree with our values. That said, we'd expect conflicting opinions and advice from the ancestors. They've been cogitating on power and democracy for hundreds of years, after all. There's a website, mobilize.us/indivisibleeugene/event/973083.
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This is KEPW Newsday, top of the week edition, for Tuesday, the 30th of June, and Wednesday, the 1st of July, 2026. On this edition of KEPW Newsday, Salem police arrest a suspect in an attempted kidnapping. A house fire claims a life in Eugene overnight. A bomb threat prompts evacuation at a Springfield Marshals. A canine team clears the store. An investigation by the Street Crimes Unit of the Eugene Police and Community Service Officer leads to an arrest of a prolific car thief. There was a brief tornado warning for parts of Clackamas County after a funnel cloud was spotted near Molalla. Police seize fentanyl and arrest two after a high-speed chase through Portland ends in a crash. An Oregon man dies after being struck by a semi-truck while trying to catch a dog in the road. A federal judge orders the release of a Portland food truck owner detained by ICE. In national news, multiple people are confirmed dead after Kentucky flooding. A shooting in northern Germany leaves six people dead and a suspect shooter is arrested. Three firefighters are killed on the Colorado-Utah border as wildfires intensify. 117 dogs were found at a California no-kill animal rescue, many with gunshot wounds. A small plane crashes into Beijing's tallest skyscraper. And scientists reveal secrets of ancient scrolls burned by Mount Vesuvius nearly 2,000 years ago. We'll have all of that plus our national roundup bringing you the news locally and around the globe. KEPW Newsday starts right now.

0: And welcome to this busy edition of KPW Newsday, the top of the week edition for the last day in June and the top of the week, top of the month for July. I'm your host, Sam Broadway, and as you hear, we have a lot to cover this afternoon, so we're going to get to as much of it as we possibly can. But before we get started, once again, it is time to check in with our weather, which tells me summer is coming back. Let's take a look, shall we? So, we're still coming out of it as we move through here on Tuesday with a high only in the lower 70s and some blustery winds to go with that in the afternoon. Mostly cloudy overnight on Tuesday, the lows in the upper 40s to low 50s and more blustery winds to go with that. Wednesday kind of is going to be like it is on Tuesday with the highs in the low 70s and more blustery winds. Wednesday night will be mostly cloudy and then mostly clear in the wee hours of the morning and some blustery winds to go with that. Thursday, mostly sunny and in the upper 70s and then more blustery winds to go with that. Thursday night, mostly clear in the low 50s for overnight lows. Sunny on Friday, back to the low 80s for daytime highs. Friday will be clear in the low 50s once again. On Independence Day, it'll be sunny and in the mid 80s for daytime highs. And Saturday night will be clear in the low 50s. A repeat of that on Sunday, where it'll be in the mid-80s and sunny and mostly clear overnight on Sunday night with the temperatures in the low 50s. And then on Monday, it'll be sunny and in the lower 80s for daytime highs. Overnight, it'll be mostly clear back to the low 50s for overnight lows. Right now, that's what we know of your local weather. Should there be any dramatic changes, we'll let you know when we know, but that is what we know for right now, and we're sticking to it. Now, once again, it is time to get to our top local stories. On June 28th, one Lino Lopez Palafox, age 38 of Salem, was arrested in connection with an attempted kidnapping involving a 3-year-old child. Around almost, we'll say a quarter to six, officers responded to a man who had just attempted to kidnap a 3-year-old child in Rose Garden Street Northeast in Salem. The incident occurred while the child's father was at a park with his son and 10-year-old daughter. It was reported Lopez Palafox attempted to take the child after arguing with the father and trying to take the daughter's bike. During the altercation, Palafox demanded property from the father, and when the father refused, he picked up the 3-year-old and attempted to leave with him. The father was able to regain control of his son and prevent the kidnapping. After the altercation, he called police and reported what occurred. Officers quickly responded and located Palafox nearby, where he was arrested for attempted kidnapping in the first degree and lodged at the Marion County Jail. Investigating officers found that the victim's family did not know the suspect and did not have any previous dealings with him. This investigation is still ongoing. And this from the Salem Police themselves. On June 26th, around a quarter to nine in the evening, Linn County Dispatch received a 911 call reporting a male had jumped into the water at Tamalich Falls, located off of Highway 126, and was not able to get out. The area is commonly known as the Blue Pool. Kenny Trong, age 21 of Kansas, was visiting the area with friends when he decided to jump into the pool. Witnesses describe him struggling as he swam toward the shore before submerging. Despite the best efforts of those at the falls, who tried to help him, the first first responders who arrived, Kenny, did not survive. Linn County Sheriffs and Lane County Sheriffs and Upper Mackenzie Rural Fire responded, and these agencies have done this many times before, and they're grateful to every responder who answered the call. Temelich Falls is a breathtaking destination visited by people throughout the Pacific Northwest and beyond. It's also a place where that has taken lives before and will take lives again if visitors do not understand what they're facing. The cliffs surrounding the pool rise between 10 and 60 feet. The water is an average 37 degrees, cold enough to cause immediate physical shock upon entry. And there is minimal to no cell phone reception in the area, and when something goes wrong, it can take up to several hours from the moment of injury to reach a hospital or the Linn County Sheriff's Office and partner agencies. Understanding the risk before you enter the water, look out for people you came with. If you have questions about current conditions, contact the Mackenzie River Ranger Station at 541-822-3381 or visit their website. And all of this from the Linn County Sheriff's Office themselves. Eugene Springfield Fire responded to a structure fire late Thursday night in Eugene's Churchill neighborhood just before 11 p.m. on June 25th, where calls began to come into Central Lane 911 reporting a house fire possibly extending to another occupancy on Britannia Place. The engine tent from the Bailey Hill Station arrived to find a large volume of fire from one unit of a two-story fourplex. Confronted with the challenging fire conditions in the entryway of a multiple-unit vacancy, occupancy and victims, a second alarm was required. Unfortunately, there were injuries and loss of life. At this incident, one seriously injured occupant was transported to Riverbend. A second occupant was found deceased at the scene. There were no other reported injuries or occupants of adjoining units. They were safely evacuated. Firefighters contained the body of the fire in the original occupancy, but did have to manage fire in the attic of the adjoining unit. In all, 8 fire companies, 4 chiefs, 4 ambulances, 2 deputy fire marshals, an EMS, and a support one responded. The case, or the cause of the fire, is under investigation. And all of this, of course, from the Eugene Springfield Fire themselves. A 25-year-old Eugene resident is being investigated as the primary suspect in multiple stolen vehicle cases, and they have been arrested. The Street Crimes Unit of the Eugene Police recognized one Stephen Ronald Fisher from surveillance cameras in one case, and together with an investigative community service officer, developed information leading to the belief Fisher was responsible for a string of stolen vehicles. Both the Street Crimes Unit and the Community Service Officer are funded through the Community Safety Patrol Tax. On May 20th, while driving the stolen full-size truck, Fisher struck and seriously injured a 40-year-old female bicyclist and then fled the scene. The victim was run over by a truck and injuries were extensive, resulting in multiple surgeries and what likely could be years of physical therapy. During the investigation, a search warrant was served on the involved truck, during which the Street Crimes Unit officer discovered a rental contract for a storage unit rented to Fisher. The investigation was familiar, or the officer was familiar with the management of the storage unit and obtained video in which Fisher was observed arriving at that unit in the stolen truck and in the previous day. After this officer got a search warrant, for this unit, property from multiple stolen vehicles to include an involved truck were recovered. On June 1st, the officer located an unoccupied stolen vehicle and ultimately spotted Fisher nearby. He departed the area via a bicycle, but was located and detained by that officer a short time later. During the ongoing investigation, Fisher was found to have had multiple stolen vehicles, to include the one he was spotted in nearby. He was also found to have been the driver of the stolen truck during the hit and run. He was lodged at the Lane County Jail on multiple counts of unauthorized use of a vehicle, possession of meth, failure to perform duties of a driver to an injured person, and assault in the third degree. He has an extensive criminal history and has only been out of prison for a matter of months. The list of cases were cleared with Fisher's arrest is a testament to the coordination and cooperation among the department members working as various offices of the Eugene Police. And all of this then, of course, from the Eugene Police themselves. The Eugene Police Street Crimes Unit and SWAT arrest robbery suspects during a search warrant at the Black Lotus Tattoo. Two suspects in a March 2026 robbery have been arrested after an investigation and a search warrant by Eugene Police Street Crimes Unit, assisted by SWAT, Crisis Negotiators, and Property Crimes Unit. All these agencies served a search warrant at Black Lotus Tattoo on West 6th Avenue and safely arrested one Brian Charles Julian, age 58, for robbery in the first degree, and 39-year-old Derek Justin Pierre for robbery in the second degree. Julian was found to be in possession of a firearm and fentanyl. The search warrant was a follow-up to a robbery investigation that happened on March 11th, where a 50-year-old Express Inn guest was robbed at gunpoint by multiple people wearing masks, who then fled to the Black Lotus Tattoo Shop, which is owned by Julian. Drones were used by the suspects in the aftermath of the robbery while police were arriving. During the operation, police and SWAT encountered 10 people living on the property and multiple structures, including Pierre, who was also arrested. An alleyway on the property is known for heavy foot traffic and had and hand-to-hand exchange drug dealing. This property has been subject of complaints due to its impact on the neighboring community. The property that had been the subject of complaints due to its impact on the neighboring community. The City of Eugene Code Compliance also responded to the building and has deemed the building a dangerous building and boarded it up. And this, too, all from the Eugene Police themselves. Springfield Police evacuated a Marshall's clothing store at the shops at Gateway on June 27th after a reported bomb threat was prompted by a search by an explosive detection canine team. Officers with the Springfield Police responded just before 2 in the afternoon after a store employee received a call from an unknown suspect claiming a bomb had been placed inside the store. Employees evacuated the store as police arrived. University of Oregon Police Explosive Detection Canine was requested and responded to the store. The canine team cleared the store before shoppers were allowed to return. The incident still is under investigation. And all of this briefly from the staff of KVAL Channel 13 in Eugene. The National Weather Service issued a brief tornado warning for parts of Clackamas County Saturday afternoon after reports of a funnel cloud were reported near Molalla. The warning was dropped around 4 that afternoon. The National Weather Service in Portland said a storm spotter said they saw multiple funnel clouds. The alert arrived as thunderstorms and hail were possible in western Oregon and southwest Washington. A golfer was struck by lightning in Clackamas County shortly before the funnel cloud was spotted. Around almost 5 p.m., one Michael Gerald Michaelis shot a video of a funnel cloud between Brush Prairie and Battleground, and the funnel clouds eventually lifted back into the cloud. And all of this very briefly from the staff of KATU Channel 2 in Portland. A 67-year-old Klamath Falls man died Monday last week after being struck by a semi-truck. That crash took place just before 10 p.m. on Highway 97 near Milepost 200 in Klamath County. The driver of a white Fire Freightliner commercial motor vehicle was traveling south of the highway when he struck a pedestrian identified as Scott Baggio or Beggio. The pedestrian believed to have been in the roadway attempting to catch his dog, which had run into the road. Beggio was declared dead at the scene. The driver of the semi-truck was uninjured. And all of this briefly from Matt Rawlings of KOIN Channel 6 in Portland. A Portland man is facing bias crime charges after he allegedly threatened to kill a woman for being a Christian. Police arrested 32-year-old Mahatma No on Friday after they responded to an apartment complex on Powell Boulevard in Portland and found a woman who had been crying. She told police she had been at No's apartment wearing a necklace symbolizing Jesus on the cross under her shirt, and according to court documents, when she pulled it out and placed it over her shirt, No reportedly became upset and started reciting verses. The woman told police she believes the verses were from the Quran since she knows he identifies as Muslim, and she said he told her he was going to kill her, so she replied, "God has my back," in which he said expletive about God and claimed Allah several times. She tried to leave, but he grabbed her by the arms and pulled her toward him, leaving her bruised and scratched. The woman's boyfriend, who is No's roommate and cousin, told police No behaves that way every time he sees a Christian person. When police interviewed No, he allegedly told him he assaulted her because she had brainwashed his roommate, and the reason she had bruises on her arms is that she was burning from inside because she's evil. No was booked into the Multnomah County Jail on first-degree bias crime, second-degree bias crime, menacing, and harassment, and he is scheduled for an appearance on June 30th, this Tuesday. And all this briefly from Amanda Rhodes of KOIN Channel 6 in Portland. Two young people were arrested and drugs were seized last week Saturday after a high-speed chase ended in a crash, according to Portland police. Officers reported seeing suspicious activity involving two people in a sedan near Dawson Park around 4 in the afternoon on June 20th. When officers tried to stop the sedan, the driver fled at a high rate of speed. Officers stopped the pursuit due to the suspect's reckless driving, but police continued to track the sedan with help from air support. Police were also able to successfully deploy spike strips. The suspects eventually crashed near the south end of Glen Jackson Bridge and ran from the car, and then they were taken into custody following a search of the area. Officers found about 8 pounds of fentanyl, a large amount of cash, and multiple cell phones after a search of the sedan. The suspect driver, a 17-year-old boy, was booked into the juvenile detention center for reckless driving, reckless endangering, attempting to elude, and numerous drug-related charges. The passenger, a 19-year-old Elvin Santos Rosales, was booked into the Multnomah County Detention Center for possession of fentanyl, unlawful delivery of the same, as well as a warrant. And all of this from the staff of KPTV, Fox 12, in Portland. Fewer people are experiencing homelessness in Lane County compared to last year, but the numbers still show a crisis in the region. A total of 4,490 people experienced homelessness in Lane County during January of this year. That represents a 7.5 decrease compared to January of last year, according to the Homeless by Names list. Of the 4,000 plus people experiencing homelessness in January, 717 were in adult child households comprising 253 families. Another 326 were in youth households, where all members of the age were under the age of 25. Older adults make up a significant portion of the homeless population. A total of 419 people were age 65 and older. An additional 751 were ages 55 to 64, equating to over 1,100 people at 55 and older. At least over 2,800 people had at least one disability. Another 2,000 plus were chronically homeless and may have a disability and experience homelessness for at least 12 months. A total of 259 people were veterans. About 64% of were unsheltered, living on the streets in a car or a place not meant for habitation. Another 31% were in emergency shelter or transitional housing, and another 5% were in alternative shelters providing a safe place to sleep, but do not meet the technical definition for a shelter. A total of 79 people reported they had lost their housing and living in Lane County. Another 1% reported not having stable housing. 9% reported losing their housing in another part of Oregon. And 10% reported losing housing outside Oregon. The decrease could be attributed in part to increased focus on transitioning people who are unhoused into permanent housing through the diversion program, which provides creative problem-solving conversations and one-time flexible funding to break down barriers to housing, including move-in costs, assistance, utility payments, RV space fees, and moving support basic items. That diversion assisted over 1,000 people with rapid exits from homelessness, and among those who transitioned out of homelessness, 926 being housed over 6 months. The Bridges on Broadway permanent supporting housing program in September of 2025 attributes to a lot of this decrease. It's a 57-unit building that houses people who experience chronic homelessness and most likely to die on the streets. It offers intensive supports to residents in order to build relationships, connect with resources, and increase overall housing stability and quality of life. As of January 28th of this year, Lane County had over 1,000 year-round emergency shelter beds. An additional 372 overflow beds were not open on the night of the housing inventory, but were available on cold weather nights. And all of this from the staff of Oregon News Now. 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You are listening to the Top of the Week edition for KEPW News Day. I'm your host, Sam Broadway, and we did it again. We covered much of our local, regional, and some national news, and of course there will be more. But before we continue on, once again it is time to check in with our friends at the Public News Service from Pacifica.
1: The Public News Service Daily Newscast, July 30th, 2026. I'm Mike Clifford. It was a busy day for the Supreme Court Monday. Presidential powers now expanded following a Supreme Court opinion dealing with the firing of people who oversee independent federal agencies. Environmental voices warn about the implications for states like North Dakota.
2: The court's conservative majority says President Donald Trump had the authority to fire a former Federal Trade Commission member without cause. Legal observers say that nullifies longstanding precedent involving the role of Congress. The League of Conservation Voters, Doug Lindner, worries about losing checks and balances and shifting more power to corporations.
3: So many agencies across the government are created by Congress for the purpose of reining in big business and ensuring that it's accountable to the law.
2: Lindner predicts political pressure within the Federal Energy Regulatory Commission. He says for North Dakota and its large presence of fossil fuel infrastructure, polluters could be held less accountable. Chief Justice John Roberts contends the president must have the assistance of officers he can trust. I'm Mike Moen.
1: In addition to environmental harms, opponents of the decision warn it could lead to fewer consumer protections and more dangerous workplaces. And the U.S. Supreme Court has promised rulings today in two cases that could determine whether transgender athletes can compete in girls' and women's school sports.
4: The cases originated in Idaho and West Virginia, two of more than 25 states to pass bans that require sports participation be based on an athlete's biological sex at birth. New Mexico is not one of them. Leila Garcia with the advocacy group Equality New Mexico says voters generally support progressive issues and welcome the LGBTQ community.
5: In New Mexico, rarely does an anti-trans piece of legislation go anywhere. But this would be a huge blow for states that are already experiencing hostile laws towards trans folks.
4: I'm Roz Brown.
1: The West Virginia case claims that allowing transgender girls to compete in girls' sports violates Title IX, the federal law designed to ensure equal athletic opportunities for women. Legal experts have said the Supreme Court is likely to allow but not force bans against transgender sports participation. Also Monday, the Supreme Court upheld a Mississippi law that allows officials to tally mail-in ballots postmarked by Election Day that arrived later. The Washington Post notes in the 5-4 ruling, the justices turned aside a challenge by Republicans and Libertarians who argued that federal law preempts a Mississippi statute that allows the counting of such ballots that arrive up to 5 days after the polls close. The decision keeps voting procedures in place in several states as the midterm elections approach. This is Public News Service. Missouri farm groups are reacting to the Senate Agriculture Committee's newly released Farm Bill draft. While the proposal includes changes from the House version, some ag organizations argue it still falls short.
6: Joe Maxwell, president of Farm Action Fund, says his organization sees the proposal as more of the same, pointing to repeated federal bailout packages for farmers that he says haven't solved the industry's underlying problems.
7: This system is failing. Agriculture system is failing. 63 farmers a day are going out of business, and families can't afford the food at the grocery stores. And this bill does nothing to change the structure of that.
6: But Maxwell says the Senate draft also gets some things right, including moving the process forward and preserving some state-level agricultural protections. Lawmakers are expected to consider amendments after the July 4th recess. Crystal Blair reporting.
1: And Maryland lawmakers passed a number of bills aimed at supporting primary caregivers this session. Advocates argue the laws will increase support for people taking on this role, particularly those who are unpaid.
8: House Bill 1434 orders the Maryland Department of Health to create and maintain a centralized webpage to provide resources for caregivers with children with disabilities, aging adults, and individuals with behavioral health needs. According to AARP Maryland, nearly 1.2 million Marylanders are family caregivers. Sarah Westrick, who works with the group, says the new laws make it easier for caregivers to find the best resources for them.
9: Sometimes there's such a plethora of information in so many places, it can be hard to navigate. And so the aim with this bill is really to streamline and have a starting place for family caregivers to go.
8: Estimates by AARP put the total value of that labor at $12.5 billion. I'm Simone Perez.
1: Finally, wind energy is a powerhouse in Minnesota, generating a massive proportion of the state's electricity. As of 2023, wind powered about 25% of the state's total electricity generation.
10: A significant percentage of that power comes from wind generation on Minnesota farms, which use available land to place wind turbines. Farmers like Bill Gillen, a six-year participant in the Freeborn Wind Project in southeastern Minnesota and northern Iowa, says wind power is a welcome addition to many Minnesota farms.
11: It allows us farmers to continue to farm the land as well as generate the revenue off of the wind project itself. So that's what makes it very compatible.
10: According to the Clean Grid Alliance, Alliance, Minnesota ranked 7th among the 50 states with more than 3,800 megawatts of wind energy. Gillen didn't say how much income he makes from leasing part of his acreage, but he says it helped him buy 2 new tractors, a combine, and a corn planter. I'm Mark Richardson.
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12: Welcome to 2026 Talks, where we're following our democracy in historic times.
13: What they're saying is you make that decision, you make that choice, you cast your vote when you fill out your ballot and submit it.
12: Bernadette Reyes with the UCLA Voting Rights Project says a new Supreme Court ruling preserves election integrity. The 5-4 Watson versus the RNC decision dismissed an argument that a Mississippi law allowing the counting of mail-in ballots received after Election Day breaks the rule requiring polling to finish by the set date. 30 states have similar laws. The court also ruled President Donald Trump can

0: His contempt for both federal employees and the independence of agencies such as the Fed all too clear. These vendettas do nothing to help families struggling to afford the basics like health care or housing.
1: Today, the Supreme Court is expected to hand down a ruling on cases from Idaho and West Virginia deciding whether transgender athletes can compete in female school sports. The West Virginia case claims transgender girls competing in girls' sports violates Title IX, the federal law ensuring equal athletic opportunities by displacing biological females from teams, competitions, and scholarships. Half of states have related laws, and Layla Garcia with the advocacy group Equality New Mexico worries the high court could permit legal discrimination.
2: West Virginia versus BPJ is another clear plot to further divide our communities. But we also know that in New Mexico, we treat each other with love and acceptance, and we know that trans New Mexicans are our neighbors, our friends, our family members.
1: ICE issued a warning to a Syracuse, New York woman over a social media post showing the agent who shot dead in Minneapolis woman in January. Paige Lynn Gagne posted a picture showing the agent is still on the job and out in public, citing a news story that identified him. The agency sent a form letter accusing her of spreading threats against ICE personnel, and agents visited her personally. Adam Steinbaugh is with the Foundation for Individual Rights and Expression.
3: The First Amendment squarely prohibits ICE agents from intimidating Americans for nothing more than repeating information from a newspaper report. As we approach the 250th anniversary of our independence from England, where police now hassle residents over social media posts, let's not follow their lead.
1: A number of ICE protesters say despite not having broken any laws, the agency has tracked them and their vehicles, even stopping them when they try to cross the border. I'm Edwin J. Vieira for Pacifica Network and Public News Service. 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
4: Hey, how are you?
5: And there you have it, our national roundup once again from none other than the Public News Service from Pacifica. A shooting at a youth welfare facility in northern Germany Monday left six people dead in what officials believe may have stemmed from a custody dispute. The suspected shooter was arrested. Five people, four women and one man, died at the scene of the shooting in Stade. A sixth person, also an adult, died later at a hospital. All six were employees of the youth center and its affiliates. Police said several people were wounded, some seriously, and the German news reported they did not give a specific figure or information on the victims' identities. The shooting took place on Dankerstrasse, a street south of the town center. The facility includes temporary accommodation for pregnant women or young mothers with children. A main suspect was arrested, and two other people were subject to police measures on suspicion of involvement. They didn't elaborate. And all of this briefly from the staff of the Associated Press nationally. Three firefighters were killed and two others injured Saturday while they tackled wildfires on the Colorado-Utah border. The U.S. Wildland Fire Service said crew members had been part of an interagency response to the Knowles and Gore fires. The Department of Interior said five firefighters were involved in a burnover incident, which happens when firefighters are overtaken and have to shelter as best they can while a fire passes directly over them. The department said two firefighters who survived are being treated for burn injuries. Fires in Utah and Arizona. Fires in Utah, Colorado, and Arizona have been intensifying thanks to days of low humidity, high temperatures, and strong winds. And the conditions have pushed fire behavior to extremes and not commonly seen in the region, stretching resources and forcing the governors of both Utah and Colorado to declare emergencies. The biggest blaze is the Cottonwood Fire, burning in a rugged terrain in southern Utah's Beaver County, and it's grown to more than 92,000 acres as of Sunday. It's currently the largest wildfire burning anywhere in the country. It has already severely damaged the Eagle Point Ski Resort and destroyed summer cabins. Damage assessments were underway, though no final estimates of destroyed structures are available. On Saturday, hundreds of residents in the towns of Marysvale and Junction and Circleville were placed on notice to leave as conditions worsened. Also burning is the Snyder Fire covering

more than 28,000 acres. That began in the Snyder Mesa fire on Saturday in East Utah's Grand Country, or Grand County, but later combined with the smaller Jones and Knowles fire in Colorado. Firefighters this weekend had been dealing with single-digit humidity and wind gusts around 45 miles an hour on top of fuel moisture readings between 2 and 8%. These conditions grounded helicopters and other firefighting aircraft on Friday afternoon and again briefly Saturday. The terrain has compounded an already difficult task with steep cliffs and canyon walls making it hard to move heavy equipment and engines into position and thus slowing the response. The National Weather Service in Salt Lake issued what it described as a particularly dangerous situation red flag warning Friday, the first time it's used that designation in its history. It cited the volatile mix of wind, heat, and low humidity with critical fire accelerating conditions expected to persist into Sunday. The extreme fire behavior is rooted in conditions that have been building for months. Utah recorded its lowest snowpack and warmest winter on record this past season. The snowpack peaked 3 weeks earlier than normal, leaving soils and vegetation to dry out through spring. Much of the wider region, Nevada, Colorado, and beyond, has been gripped with widespread drought as for an unusually dry winter. Utah's Governor Cox declared a state of emergency earlier in the week, and Governor Jared Polis of Colorado issued his own emergency declaration Saturday. Nearly 3 million acres have burned across the country since the start of the year, faster than rolling 10-year average. Forecasters with the National Weather Service issued red flag warnings across a broad swath of the West from California through Arizona to New Mexico, where additional fires were also burning. And all of this from Nate Rott and William Marks of National Public Radio. Meanwhile, on the other side of the spectrum, multiple people were confirmed dead after flooding in central Kentucky. Madison County Coroner Jimmy Corneliuson confirmed 3 flooding-related deaths in Madison County. 2 of those were on University Drive in Richmond. 1 death was on Tate's Creek Road in Richmond, and the dead were 2 adult men and 1 adult woman. Governor Beshear reported a flood-related death in Jackson County, and a deadly vehicle happened in Kentucky about 4 miles away from McKee, but could not confirm if that death was flood-related. Richmond police said flooding was reported in the area of Catalpa Loop. The department is urging drivers to stay away from standing or rushing water. Also, floodwaters continue to rise across the city, and first responders are busy with flooded roads, businesses, and homes across Madison County. Police are asking residents to prepare for what to do and where to go in case of flooding. Richmond is seeing high water across roads as rain continues to fall, and drivers are reminded not to attempt to drive through high water because they don't know how deep it is. Flooding was reported in Mercer County, and according to videos from McMackville Road and Deep Creek Road show high water there. Girard County Emergency Management reported Saturday that multiple transformers blew in the north end of the county and several roads are flooded. And all of this from the staff of WKYT of in Madison, Kentucky, and as well the staff of Gray News nationally. Investigators found the remains of 117 dogs in various states of decomposition, many which were found with gunshot wounds on the grounds of a purported no-kill animal shelter in Northern California. Authorities excavated open fields at Miranda's
Rescue animal sanctuary for evidence of animals believed to be buried in mass graves. About 600 dog collars were also located. Officials have been investigating potential fraud or animal cruelty after hundreds of animals were discovered missing from this facility. The sanctuary owner asked the public to consider all the facts before reaching conclusions. The shelter's owner and operator, Shannon Miranda, said in an online statement that media coverage and online commentary about the case have presented an incomplete and, in some cases, inaccurate picture of the facility. Miranda is not facing any criminal charges in this probe at this time. The Humboldt County Sheriff's Office began investigating the rescue in April after receiving credible information regarding allegations of felony animal abuse, as well as animal cruelty, fraud, and conspiracy associated with the rescue. Local media outlets report the probe was launched after a neighbor admitted to entering the property without permission in April and dug up what they believe were buried dogs. The investigation led to findings that the rescue had brought in 900 animals since the start of 2025 and only had 116 adoptions. More than 700 animals were unaccounted for. The intact remains of 117 dogs were found in two excavated areas on the property located in Fortuna, California. A search of the 50-acre facility also led investigators to additional 21 dog skulls and hundreds of other bones. Six loose microchips were found in another dig location where the remains were discovered. 70 bodies were x-rayed and found with bullet fragments. Investigators said initial examinations found the cause of death for many of these animals were gunshot wounds. While digging in the northern area of the same field, investigators located additional dead dogs in advanced stages of decomposition. Officials believe the dogs were likely killed. Most of the deceased dogs were microchips, and analysts are reviewing the data from those chips to identify the dogs associated. And all of this from Nardine Sayad of the British Broadcasting Corporation. A small plane crashed into Beijing's tallest skyscraper Friday, sending debris falling onto streets below and prompting a large emergency response. Videos on social media show debris raining down from a 109-story CITIC Tower, also known as China's Zun, apparently, and after the impact. Images also appear to show the aircraft's tail on the ground and damage to nearby vehicles. People were evacuated from the building as firefighters, police, and ambulances responded, and also police shut down roads surrounding the skyscraper as crews worked. Officials have not released information about the injuries or fatalities as of Friday afternoon. The identity and condition of the pilot were also unknown, and authorities have not said whether the crash was accidental or intentional. The aircraft was identified as a lightweight training plane registered to a general aviation company and a flight training company, and the aircraft took off hours from an airfield in Beijing's eastern Pinghu district before deviating from what experts described as a typical training route and flying towards the city's downtown. The CITIC building serves as the headquarters for the state-owned CITIC Group and is the tallest building in Beijing. The cause of the crash remains under investigation. And all of this from Nexstar Media, a national news organization. And finally, scientists have revealed insights from ancient scrolls buried by the eruption of Mount Vesuvius nearly 2,000 years ago, after an AI breakthrough helped uncover some of those secrets. The trove of hundreds of scrolls were buried in Herculaneum by the famous eruption in AD 79 that also destroyed Pompeii. Uncovering the contents of the fragile carbonized papyrus
is a puzzle that has fixated researchers since their rediscovery 3 centuries ago, but only in recent years has AI-enabled digital unwrapping to become possible. Researchers from the University of Kentucky in Naples Thursday revealed recovered texts from authors previously lost to history, including philosophical takes on ethics, arts, and human behavior, as well as theology. In one text, an unknown author warns against excessive impulse. Another key concept researchers say is phronesis, which is ancient Greek for practical wisdom. In another passage, an ancient author writes, "We will inquire into something, but we will not grasp it if in some way we depart from ourselves and our own nature." It's been a long time since this classical period, and there is a distance from that culture when you read the words, and then the distance shrinks immediately, said Brent Seals, a computer science professor at the University of Kentucky and one of the foremost experts in the digital restoration of cultural antiquities. They were worried about living a good life and understanding the world. So far, researchers have managed to only read 10% of these scrolls. Thursday, they said the University of Kentucky announced a new $1 million prize to anyone able to decipher a complete scroll, a feat that researchers once considered impossible. And this offer is until June of next year. And all of this from Claudio Lavanga in Rome, of NBC News nationally. And that will wrap it up for this edition of KPW Newsday. We will be back later in the week with more news, information, and a check on your weather. And by the time we come back, we should be getting just a bit warmer as we roll into the holiday weekend. So we should have nicer weather coming soon, but not too hot. So those of you who do not like the 90 degrees and so forth, we shouldn't have that. We'll update you on the next KPW Newsday. For this edition of KPW Newsday, I'm Sam Broadway, thanking you once again for being here and being a part of this broadcast, as you always are at this time on this station, and we are forever grateful once again for your patronage. Now I got a new one for you. This will end leave the show here. This is a cover of Queensryche's Walk in the Shadows by Yiannis Papadopoulos on vocals, and we'll hear that in just a moment. For this edition of KPW Newsday, this is Sam Broadway reminding you once again to, during these troubled times, war times, protest times, political times, reflecting pool times, and other times, to help yourself by helping somebody else. All right, we'll be more than glad to see you again later this week.

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1: Let history speak on the 4th. Hear ye, hear ye. Come join the Indivisible Eugene Springfield Street Arts / Theater Team on July 4th at Coburg City Hall. The good people of Coburg have been mobilizing friends and family weekly to protest our current corrupt administration. To mark our country's 250 years, they now seek 250 comrades. We are not gate crashers, no, but beware. Our group is conjuring up some of our American forebears to speak through us, to exhort, to scold, to encourage and reinvigorate us as we struggle in this critical moment in our democracy. Which guiding light of American history will you channel? Come dressed as an admired American of the past, your ancestor, perhaps, either hero or troublemaker, a protector / proponent of our rights and obligations, or just bring a sign commemorating words that stir you to fight for a far more perfect union than we've got. Look for our core group of three pissed-off colonial foremothers, ready with brooms and rolling pins and quotations from the likes of Charlotte Perkins Gilman, RBG, Benjamin Franklin, Samuel Adams, and Teddy Roosevelt. If you think they were mad that John Adams left the ladies out of the big picture in 1776, you should see what they think of the tyrants in power now. Thomas Paine said it, "We have it in our power to begin the world over again." Let's get to it then. Remember, the ancestors gather at high noon. Don't be late. This is a local, indivisible event. A core principle behind all indivisible events is a commitment to nonviolent action. We expect all participants to seek to de-escalate any potential confrontation with those who disagree with our values. That said, we'd expect conflicting opinions and advice from the ancestors. They've been cogitating on power and democracy for hundreds of years, after all. There's a website, mobilize.us/indivisible-eugene/event/973083, read by Robin Bloomgarden for KEPW Whole Community News.
2: Put it there, boy, and we'll show these fascists what a couple of hillbillies can do.

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2: House votes this week on ending support for Israel's war on Lebanon. So the House is expected to vote this week on a war powers resolution to end U.S. support for Israel's war in Lebanon, which has been a major impediment to ending the U.S.-Israeli war against Iran. So the bill introduced by Representative Rashida Tlaib would end any U.S. participation in the war that has not been authorized by Congress, which would apply to U.S. intelligence sharing and other coordination regarding Israel's occupation of southern Lebanon and its attacks across the country. According to Just Foreign Policy, a memo from Tlaib's office said that the Trump administration is violating the 1973 War Powers Act by personally approving and rejecting specific Israeli military operations in Lebanon, and U.S. forces have been sharing intelligence used in military attacks and coordinating with the Israeli military throughout their war effort, as we have seen. And, you know, the U.S. is deeply involved in this war, and it would apply to the things under the War Powers Act. I think it's probably going to get less support than the Iran War Powers resolution, at least at the moment, just because this is an Israeli war, and you know how much Congress loves supporting Israel's wars here. And, you know, I can't see Republicans voting for this besides Thomas Massie, and I could see some Democrats potentially opposing it.
1: From the Anti-War News for June 22nd, Dave DeCamp.
2: Poll says that Americans want Iran war over. So this is just an article from Newsmax here that they wrote up, this CBS News poll. And it found that 78% of Americans want the war ended now, the war with Iran, compared to 22% who want the conflict to continue. Despite the Trump administration's stated goals in launching the war, only 31% believe that the U.S. has permanently halted Iran's nuclear program. The poll found that only 32% believe the war prevented Iran from invading other countries. 26% believe that it made the Iranian people safer and freer. And 21% believe it made Iran's leadership more pro-U.S. I mean, how can anybody think that? But anyway, it's just interesting because so you have the vast majority here saying that they want the war to be over. And also, the majority of people don't believe the U.S. achieved any objectives in this war. And it just goes to show that these, you know, objectives that Trump initially stated just are not important to your average American. So it's just kind of, the polling has shown such strong opposition to this war since it started, which is very different from, you know, previous conflicts that we've seen, like the Iraq War, because there was a sophisticated propaganda campaign and everything. But this, the polling has just shown again and again that this war is extremely unpopular and Americans just want it to be over. And it says that 69% of respondents do not believe that the war was worth the costs to the U.S., including higher gas prices, while many said that it was unsuccessful in advancing U.S. strategic or economic interests.
1: From the Anti-War News for June 23rd.
2: Hey, this is Dave DeCamp from Antiwar.com, and welcome to Anti-War News. And the first story at the top of Antiwar.com, Congress passes a war powers resolution to end the war with Iran. So the Senate on Tuesday approved a House-passed concurrent war powers resolution directing President Trump to end hostilities against Iran, marking the first time Congress has approved a concurrent resolution under the 1973 War Powers Act, directing the termination of an unauthorized war. So this is actually very significant. The media is not covering it properly. And we have seen in previous years where Congress has passed joint resolutions, joint war powers resolutions, which were then vetoed. The one that I have in mind was back in 2019 when Congress passed one to end U.S. support for the Saudi war in Yemen, the brutal, horrific war that was happening there at the time, and that was vetoed by President Trump. But this is a concurrent resolution, which is the specific legislative mechanism that is supposed to be used under the War Powers Act to reassert Congress's war powers over the executive. And again, this really just does not get covered properly in our media. You always see, even in the headlines, saying that this is symbolic, that it's non-binding. But this is what the War Powers Act says. It states that at any time that United States armed forces are engaged in hostilities outside the territory of the United States, its possessions and territories without a declaration of war or specific statutory authorization, such forces shall be removed by the president if the Congress so directs by concurrent resolution, end quote. So under U.S. law, if Congress passes one of these things, then the president is required to withdraw forces from unauthorized hostilities. And now, well, first we'll get into the vote here. So the bill passed in a vote of 50-48. Four Republicans, Senators Rand Paul, Lisa Murkowski, Susan Collins, and Bill Cassidy all supported it. John Fetterman, the only Democrat who voted against it, he has opposed every effort to end this war with Iran. So now, of course, Trump administration officials will claim that this is meaningless, that this vote doesn't mean anything. For a few reasons, you know, they'll make this claim. And one of them is the fact that there's a ceasefire and negotiations happening. But proponents of the War Powers effort here say that the passage of this concurrent resolution means that the administration is now legally bound not to restart the war without congressional authorization. So this, you know, this is, again, a significant step here. Of course, it would have been nice if they passed this a few weeks ago, a few months ago, when this thing was really raging. And it is interesting that it passed 58-48. Two Republicans were absent, Mitch McConnell and Dave McCormick. If they were there, it probably would have been a tie that would have been broken by J.D. Vance, but it was able to go through. And while, again, it's not really getting much media coverage, and the media coverage that it is getting is not representing this properly, this is a historic vote. This is the first time since the 1973 War Powers Act was passed that Congress passed a concurrent resolution that, according to U.S. law, requires the president to end whatever war, you know, they passed the resolution about. In this case, it's Iran. And, you know, while we have seen these negotiations and everything happening, and Trump really changing his tune, he still has been making threats to restart the war or reimpose the blockade on Iran, which of course is hostilities. And there is the chance of all of this falling apart. So I think it's good that this happened. I think that this could add to the pressure on the administration to actually end this war. Unfortunately, one thing we're seeing from the Democrats is now they're all attacking Trump for not achieving any of his goals, which, I mean, is a fair criticism, but they're clearly using it to try to, they're just attacking him for deciding to end the war, basically. So, you know, and that's really not helpful. But at least we saw this pass here. And even though, again, people don't seem to really be taking note of this, I think it is very significant. And I saw, you know, Ro Khanna, who sponsored the bill in the House earlier this month, he's made the argument that, you know, if this War Powers resolution is passed, he said that he's going to urge leadership to bring a court case to enforce the Iran War Powers resolution. So this gives the Congress a lot of legal ability here to force an end to the war, say, if it restarts, or to prevent Trump from restarting it in the first place.
1: From the anti-war news for June 25th.
2: All right, so the next one here, Massey moves to strike $3.3 billion in Israel aid. So this article is from Anel Sheline at Responsible Statecraft, and she was actually one of the State Department officials to resign from the Biden administration over the genocide in Gaza. But so the House Rules Committee has advanced an amendment by Representative Thomas Massey to strip $3.3 billion in funding for the Israeli Defense Forces from the federal budget. So trying to strip military aid for Israel. And obviously this doesn't have a chance of passing, but it's great that he's doing this because and apparently there's a lot of debate among Democrats about what they should do because they know that their voter base would want them to vote in favor of cutting off the Israeli military aid. And so it'll be interesting to see the vote putting everybody on record, you know, after all these atrocities that this military aid has supported in recent years. Where are you going to vote? And when it just comes up for a simple yes or no, do you want to keep giving it to them? You know, I think for some of the Democrats worried about re-election and things,
3: you know, we might see more vote in favor of this than we would expect.
1: From the anti-war news for June 28th.
2: Representative Ro Khanna, Democrat from California, said on Saturday that President Trump's renewed strikes on Iran are a violation of the War Powers Resolution that has been passed by both the House and the Senate. This is what he wrote on X, quote, "These strikes are a blatant violation of the War Powers Resolution that we passed. Trump must stop this war now, or we will take him to court to compel him to do so," end quote. So last week, as I covered, the Senate passed a War Powers Resolution, a concurrent resolution. The details might be confusing, but it's important to understand that there's two types of War Powers Resolutions, concurrent and a joint resolution. And Congress has passed joint resolutions before in 2019 to end U.S. involvement in Yemen, and then in 2020 after Trump killed Soleimani to prevent a war with Iran, and Trump vetoed both of them. Concurrent resolution does not require the president's signature, and the 1973 War Powers Act states that if Congress passes a concurrent War Powers resolution, the president must remove forces that are engaged in unauthorized hostilities, you know, right when that happens. So according to U.S. law, this thing was passed. Trump has to remove forces from hostilities with Iran, and he just bombed them. So it's a clear violation of this War Powers resolution. The problem is not enough members of Congress are pushing this. And one thing that Trump did, so, and he's thoroughly confused everybody, because I heard from a few people saying, but didn't they then vote against it? The Republicans flipped their vote. So 2 days after this concurrent resolution that passed through the House, was passed through the Senate voted again on another War Powers resolution. This was actually a joint resolution, and they killed it in a vote of 47 in favor to 50 against. And Trump got Rand Paul and I believe one other Republican to flip their vote, you know, saying, and they said, oh, you know, we're going to give President Trump space to negotiate. But them voting against that War Powers resolution does not negate the concurrent resolution that was passed. You know, they're trying to play a game here. But this concurrent resolution was passed, and under the law, it should be enforced. It should be enforceable. Congress should be able to take the president, the executive, to court and force him to end this war. You know, unfortunately, with the Democratic leadership, a lot of this is just optics. They want to oppose Trump, but don't really want to oppose the war. They know that it hurts him politically. They know that, you know, a lot of them are also just like Chuck Schumer, very pro-Israel and want to do this war because that's what Israel wants. Hopefully more members of Congress get on board with this. And a big problem is the way the media does not cover this correctly at all. They say this is just symbolic, which it's not. Under the law, the wording is very strong and very clear of what a concurrent War Powers resolution should do.
1: From the anti-war news for June 29th, Dave DeCamp.
2: So the House is expected to vote on a War Powers resolution on Tuesday meant to end U.S. support for Israel's war in Lebanon, which continues despite several announcements of a ceasefire and a recent agreement signed between Israel and the Lebanese government. It is HCON Res 108 to end U.S. involvement in the war, which has killed more than 4,200 people in Lebanon since March 2nd, and it's one of the main threats to the implementation of the MOU, though there's a lot of other issues at this point now. So earlier this month, the House did vote on a Lebanon War Powers resolution that was introduced by Representative Rashida Tlaib. Democratic leadership did not support it. They had a problem with the language, suggesting that it could impede U.S. support for Lebanon's military and, you know, the U.S. presence at the embassy, the huge embassy compound in Beirut. So that one failed in a vote of 92 to 324. 91 Democrats and Thomas Massey voted in support of it. But now this one has the support of the House leadership, and this would direct President Trump to remove U.S. armed forces from hostilities in Lebanon. And it states that nothing in the resolution may be construed to prevent or limit security cooperation with the Lebanese armed forces or the protection of diplomatic facilities. That's the language that the Dem leadership wanted. And this is another concurrent resolution, which means it doesn't require the president's signature. So this will be an interesting vote to see. And hopefully, I think it has a chance, but I'm more skeptical of this than the Iran War Powers resolution passing, just because this is an Israeli war, and these people love supporting Israeli wars. And I mean, I know the war with Iran was as well, but even the Democrats who were opposing that, kind of to oppose Trump, This is more like explicitly in opposition to something Israel is doing. But hopefully it passes.
1: From the anti-war news for June 30th, Dave DeCamp.
2: And so the House voted on Tuesday on the War Powers Resolution and U.S. support for the war in Lebanon. And it failed, but it got a lot more votes than the last one. It failed in a vote of 189 to 235. The last one, I think, just got 92 votes in favor. So a big swing. And as I said yesterday, like, you know, this is a vote explicitly against an Israeli war. And I think there's members of Congress that are much less likely to vote against an Israeli war than vote against a U.S. war, even though this is a U.S. war, you know, to some extent, obviously. But so only two Republicans voted in favor of it. One was Thomas Massey, who consistently votes yes on bills to end wars. And the other one was Lauren Boebert from Colorado. And when I saw her name, I said, oh, wow, maybe she's going to start voting good on these things. But then I saw a reporter named Caitlin Kim, who's a reporter for CPR News, which is a Colorado outlet. Boebert's from Colorado. According to her, Boebert said that her vote was a mistake and that she meant to vote no. So I guess she's not changing her position after all. And then 22 Democrats voted against it, even though this bill was actually supported by Democratic leadership because they changed the language of the one that Rashida Tlaib introduced earlier this month that got only the 92 votes. So they lost, which is kind of what I expected, but there was more yes votes than I expected. So the thing that I'm really looking forward to this week, I'm not sure what day it's going to happen, is a vote that Massey, the amendment that he tacked on to the NDAA, though actually now I don't know if that vote's going to happen because the NDAA has been delayed. But anyway, it's a vote on Israel aid, on cutting off $3.3 billion to Israel. And I know the Democrats are really sweating that because, I mean, you look at the polls among Democratic voters, like there's just no support for Israel. It's just totally gone, like a very small percentage. But, you know, their donors, a lot of them still, you know, want them to support, you know, their big donors in a lot of cases still want the Democrats to support Israel. So it'll be interesting to see the results of that vote when it happens. So that is it for the news for today at antiwar.com. antiwar.com/donate. Let's pray for peace and hope for some good news. Thanks for listening.
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0: Marty Wilde's Letters from a Recovering Politician at martywilde.substack.com are a regular feature on KEPW Whole Community News, read by Robin Bloomgarden.
1: The Supreme Court can't implement American values on immigration. Don't blame the court, blame Congress. June 29th, 2026. Three immigration cases reached the Supreme Court this term. The court's decisions were entirely predictable from a legal perspective. The court upheld the end of temporary protected status for Syrians and Haitians. The court let border officers meter the flow of asylum seekers at ports of entry. And in Trump v. Barbara, the court is expected to affirm birthright citizenship, rejecting an executive order written to abolish the right. Oh, that's good. These are not signs of a court turning against immigrants. The court did the narrow work of a court, which is to interpret the law. The justices read the words Congress wrote and the words the framers ratified. The fight people want to have is not with nine judges. The fight belongs with a Congress that has failed to adjust the law to reflect American values. Let's start with what Americans want, because the polling is clear and steady. Two values hold across party lines. First, immigrants should follow the rules, whatever the rules are. Second, enforcement should weigh a person's ties to this country and apply the law fairly. We differ on many things, including the appropriate level of immigration generally, but a majority agree on these. The numbers back both. 64% of voters prefer a path to legal status over mass deportation, so long as immigrants meet set requirements. The phrase "meet requirements" carries the first value. People want a lawful path and they want migrants to use one. The second value appears the moment you ask about roots. 73% support deporting immigrants who commit crimes and support climbs to 83% for violent convictions. Then the picture flips. Only 44% support deporting longtime residents who hold jobs and carry no criminal record. Only 28% support deporting parents of citizen children. Americans want enforcement aimed at criminals, not at neighbors. But here is the problem. The law almost never weighs ties. A person who has lived here 20 years, raised citizen children, and paid taxes stands in nearly the same legal position as someone who crossed last week. The law does not see the difference most Americans see. So enforcement lurches between under-enforcement and over-enforcement, depending on the prevailing political winds. People feel the whiplash and blame the courts when the courts only enforce the text in front of them. For too long, we have looked to the courts to enforce our values rather than our laws. Look at what each ruling actually held. In the TPS cases, Congress wrote a discretionary tool and barred judicial review of the secretary's call. The statute hands the executive the power to start relief and to end relief. The court read those words as they were written, not as how some might like them to be. At the border, the asylum statute attaches the right to apply to physical presence in the United States. An asylum seeker standing in Mexico has not arrived. The court read "arrived in the United States" to mean that what the phrase means in plain speech. The justices also refused to bless a total ban on asylum, leaving the harder question for another day. So the San Ysidro port of entry. On birth, on birthright citizenship, the 14th Amendment, and a century of precedent in the United States versus Wong Kim Ark will settle the question. Birth on American soil conveys citizenship. The reason even this court will protect the rule is that the text is clear. I will not pretend these were easy calls. Each decision drew sharp dissents, and the asylum majority admitted one counter. The asylum majority admitted one counter argument had force. Honest people read statutes differently, but contested is not the same as political. The justices argued about words, not policy. We may legitimately see their motives as political, but they largely do continue to constrain themselves with the text of the law. The headlines oversell the practical stakes. TPS was never built to grant permanent residence to everyone fleeing hard conditions. Congress built a temporary discretionary tool. People with a real fear of persecution retain the right to apply for asylum, an individual inquiry into individual danger. People without such fear go home. The larger picture favors the design. The people who manage to flee are often the ones a broken country needs most to rebuild. The doctors, the engineers, the teachers. Permanent status here creates a brain drain that we should oppose. Expect future presidents to keep TPS windows short for exactly this reason. The border ruling moves crossings more than it stops them. Meter the flow at one port and families will simply walk to another stretch of border, step across and claim asylum from American soil as the law allows. The law ties asylum to presence, not to the port. Push hard on the official crossings and you push people into the desert away from the orderly process everyone claims to want. None of this answers the question worth asking. What should the law be? The question does not belong to nine justices. The question belongs to Congress. The court told us what the law says. Only Congress rewrites the law. Birthright citizenship is the lone exception fixed in the Constitution beyond the reach of any ordinary majority. A split Congress after the midterms might force the conversation. I would like to believe so, but history argues against me. The bipartisan border deal collapsed in 2024. Divided Congresses have failed at immigration for two decades. The values are ready. The will is not. The parties will likely cater to their primary voters who, on one side, oppose even lawful immigration and, on the other, oppose almost all enforcement. These minorities don't reflect the values of the majority of Americans, but they do reflect the values of the people who vote in party primaries in a political environment where the parties have conspired to reduce truly competitive general elections. The American people know what they believe. Follow the rules, weigh the ties, be fair. The law has yet to catch up. The court will not fix the gap. We elected the people who write the law. Read by Robin Bloomgarden for KEPW Whole Community News with the express permission of the author.
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3: The Detroit News reports that the United Auto Workers voted to divest from Israel bonds and quotes a UAW member, Olga Karunos. I don't just hope, but I know that this is going to send a message to not just the billionaire class, but to politicians and any single person who is not afraid of standing up to genocide to Israeli Prime Minister Benjamin Netanyahu, to the United States government, and will put the United Auto Workers again on the map for standing for international solidarity. Nevruz Baum writes in the Daily Struggle, the UAW reportedly holds at least $400,000 in these investments. Delegates from United All Workers for Democracy, or UAWD, the class struggle movement of the UAW, representing UAW members across the country, led the effort to divest. UAW members have been fighting to divest dues money from Israel bonds for over 50 years. In the 1970s, the UAW Arab Workers Caucus picketed UAW events, struck and organized for the 1974 UAW Constitutional Convention demanding divestment. Workers redoubled their efforts after the apartheid state escalated its genocide in October 2023. Karunos spoke with General Motors worker, citizen reporter, Andrew Bergman.
4: Olga, you made the motion to divest from Israel bonds at the UAW convention. It just passed. How do you feel? Tell us about it.
5: Amazing. I feel like we just gave the ruling class a giant middle finger. We gave the billionaire class a giant middle finger. We gave the capitalists and the imperialists a giant middle finger. This is a moment that is going to resonate far beyond just this room. I guarantee, I know that we have just answered the call of the Palestinian trade workers who have been calling for this for over 50 years. We have answered the call of our fellow workers who have been walking out to protest this genocide all over the world. We have answered the call of our brothers and sisters who have been massacred by this war. So this is the first step in the right direction for a really long fight.
4: It's incredible. And before you go, because Olga is running to the airport, stay here for this vote. Can you tell us, that room, it was not clear that we could even do this. And many of the people in that room are still captured. They're still captured by the administration caucus. They're still captured, unfortunately, by the bureaucracy that keeps people from being able to actually speak their mind and fight for liberation. What did it feel like, rather than being at a meeting with your coworkers back in your local? What makes it so special to accomplish this in this kind of space?
5: Look, the powers that be and the ruling class and the oligarchs always divide us by fear. And there were a lot of people when we brought this amendment first, it got voted down earlier in the day, who mentioned that they were afraid of their jobs, afraid of their livelihoods, afraid of even this resolution being discussed would shut their jobs down. When we got up there and said, we see the hard work that the aerospace engineers, the rocket manufacturers do. You are specialized laborers. I could never do what you did. They looked and they were surprised. They saw that we were comrades. And I think that just that small act of solidarity, letting them know and reminding other workers that we are all in this together, that it is us versus the billionaires, it is us versus the war makers, that it is not different sectors who are all fighting over the same small little pot of money, it is us fighting against the billionaires and the ruling class. So I think that just making a statement and letting other workers know in manufacturing that we see them and that we hear their concerns and we hear how important their work is, that gave everyone the courage to stand up together as a union, as a united auto workers.
4: Thank you, Olga. Thanks for being here. Good luck getting to the airport.
5: Thank you. I gotta go.
4: Bye.
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1: No uranium mining in Oregon, June 25th, 2026. Emily C. started a petition on change.org to oppose uranium mining in Oregon. She is asking people to sign the petition and send a clear message that we do not want uranium mining on our public lands, not in McDermott Caldera, not in Oregon, not on our watch, unquote. Emily says the uranium mining project on BLM land will become the largest uranium mine in the United States. The uranium will be used in proprietary small modular reactors, SMR, technology sold to companies like Amazon to power data centers. While the company stands to profit billions of dollars from pit mining uranium on public lands, the EPA says radioactive dust from the wastes can blow into populated areas. Surface water and groundwater can be contaminated.

0: already living with and dying from the impacts of uranium mining. In Uranium, the Lakeview Story, 1980, I guess it's a film. Residents of Lake County, Oregon, share about the lasting health impacts their community faces after 1950s uranium mining near their community. By the way, it was only for 2 years, and they have so many problems there. So I guess it's you look it up, In Uranium, the Lakeview Story, 1980. The United States has no permanent solution for storing highly radioactive waste, including spent uranium fuel rods, nuclear waste from power plants and small modular reactors. Is piling up at 70 sites in 35 states. There are an estimated 90,000 plus metric tons, almost 200 million pounds of used radioactive fuel in the United States, either stored in cooling ponds or enclosed within steel and concrete storage casks. This project will add another 30 to 40 million pounds of uranium to the problem. Please sign the petition, unquote. Read by Robin Bloomgarden for KEPW Whole Community News.
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2: This is from Accuracy.org from June 24, 2026. Kucinich warns NDAA provision forfeits U.S. sovereignty. Merger of U.S.-Israeli military inherently unconstitutional. Former Congressman Dennis J. Kucinich is reaching out to his former House colleagues with a warning that Section 219 of the National Defense Authorization Act of 2027, which merges U.S. and Israeli military functions, violates core constitutional doctrines regarding national sovereignty and the separation of powers. Provisions in Section 219 of the 2027 National Defense Authorization Act, or NDAA, mandate that U.S. Department of Defense, the U.S. State Department, the U.S. Commerce Department, and the heads of other relevant federal departments and agencies cooperate with their Israeli counterparts to consolidate U.S. and Israeli military activities to align efforts and avoid duplication. Quote, as America prepares to celebrate the 250th anniversary of its independence, Congress should be strengthening constitutional self-government, not considering legislation that poses a serious threat to constitutional sovereignty and democratic accountability, Kucinich said. The U.S. Constitution presents legal and structural barriers to such a merger, Kucinich noted, citing specific constitutional articles and sections which the proposed legislation violates. 1. The Commander-in-Chief Clause, U.S. Constitution Article 2, Section 2, the President is the Commander-in-Chief of the U.S. Armed Forces. Congress cannot delegate or share this authority with a foreign entity. 2. The Treaty Clause and Compacts Clause, U.S. Constitution Article 1 and Article 2, any attempt of such a merger or integration would require a formal treaty ratified by two-thirds of the U.S. Senate. Congress cannot use a spending bill to bypass the treaty process. 3. The Appointments Clause, Article 2, Section 2, a merged military implies that foreign officers could influence decision on U.S. troops, the use of U.S. intelligence assets, and strike capabilities. Officers appointed by the President must be confirmed by the Senate. Only then can they exercise authority under U.S. law. Foreign officials cannot constitutionally command U.S. military assets and personnel. They do not take an oath to defend the U.S. Constitution. And 4th, the Non-Delegation Doctrine, Article 1, Section 1, Congress cannot delegate core sovereign functions to another country's government. The defense of America, the decision to use military force, and the use of intelligence are key sovereign functions. Kucinich noted that the NDAA is expected to be voted on next on the week of June 29th. It is beyond ironic that as America celebrates the 250th anniversary of our independence from Great Britain, we are about to violate our own constitution in order to forfeit our sovereignty in the state of Israel. Kucinich concluded by emphasizing no foreign nation, regardless of whether it's Israel, Britain, Canada, France, or Japan, should ever be integrated into permanent executive military technological intelligence. and research structures in a manner that diminishes American sovereignty and democratic

0: accountability. That's from accuracy.org from June 24th, 2026.
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2: Oregon law provides for a type of public road known as a local access road, LAR, which adjacent property owners are expected to maintain. Residents who unknowingly bought property on LARS in Northwest Eugene spoke to commissioners on June 23rd.
3: Mary Leone here. Thank you to the board for listening carefully to our arguments for the inclusion of LARs into the county public works maintenance system. I appreciate that several members have expressed a desire to resolve the existing divide between those residents whose roads are preserved and those whose roads are not. One proposal by County Council is for LAR homeowners to unite in community spirit and agree to a special tax district for themselves to pay for these roads. While I value civic altruism, most major public engineering projects are funded by the entire community. I have yet to see a subset of current taxpayers agree to an additional tax solely on themselves in order to benefit everyone. Perhaps it must be restated that these are public roads and should be paid for as such. Though many people think that their property taxes are used to pay for roads, that is not the case. LAR residents and homeowners already pay for road maintenance, just as their county-maintained road neighbors do through gas taxes and vehicle registration fees. It cannot be lawful to assess some residents twice for the same level of services. We are not asking for special treatment. We know budgets are constrained. Adding our 13 miles to the county's 1,400-plus system might delay some planned projects, but it is a 1% increase in total workload. And this adoption could be spread over a few years if necessary, as long as all roads are included and treated equitably. Public Works presented a report to the board on the costs to bring LARs up to 2026 urban standards. Minimal figures for immediate acceptance and basic maintenance were not included. Their position is that the county cannot feasibly adjust for the additional inflated costs in the report. Yet, Lane County's current road condition is better than all others in the state, according to Orrin Schumacher on April 29, 2025. Lane County's pavement condition has been maintained phenomenally well. Across the state, we were number one in those condition assessments based on our preservation model. The success of those preservation strategies demonstrates the value of maintaining roads before they fail, and this is another reason why LAR should be fitted into the schedule as soon as possible. There could be a 1% accommodation in the budget in order to treat all residents and roads the same. There should be no second-class citizens in Lane County and no second-class roads. Past mistakes, excluding some roads while accepting others of equal condition and usage, need not and should not be continued. Please fix this problem now by directing Public Works to accept these LARs as is into the county system. Set this foundation so that future building will proceed equitably and reliably as Lane County grows. Thank you.
4: My name is Sydney. I purchased my home 10 years ago. And it wasn't until last fall I discovered that I live on a lane access road. I never would have known about it if I didn't just happen to have a neighbor tell me, or until the bill came if the Public Works proposal to charge homeowners for road maintenance is accepted. This isn't just a problem of inequity. The homeowners impacted aren't just homeowners. We are households, we are families, we are not just a few, we are many. My property value isn't about the worth of my asset. It's about the security of my home and my child's future. The extreme liability affecting 1,000 or more households wasn't disclosed. For the most part, our roads look like any other and are used like any other. Paying to update them in full now isn't a solution. Creating a new district isn't a solution. Dividing $90 million between 1,000 households isn't a solution. We already pay the appropriate transportation taxes and merely want to get in line for road maintenance like everyone else. ORS 368 gives the county full authority to correct this outdated classification. All current proposals are antithetical to the goals and values espoused by the county. When faced with a problem of inequity, it is only ethical to resolve it, not deepen it. I urge you to reclassify LARS for the good of the whole and as the most practical solution.
5: Next up, we have Jill Korn.
6: I'm here to talk on behalf of the people here who want the county to adopt the LARs within the urban growth boundary. There's something known as the Equity and Community Consortium. The Equity and Community Consortium consists of the City of Eugene, City of Springfield, Lane County, University of Oregon, LCC, 4J, Bethel School District, and Springfield School District. The EWEB, the Springfield Utility Board, and Willamette Lane Park, and the Lane Council of Governments. On their website, they define equity. Equity refers to fair and just practices and policies that ensure all community members can thrive. Equity is not equality. Equality implies treating everyone as if they were exactly the same. Equity means acknowledging and addressing structural inequalities that create advantages and disadvantages. They define community or inclusiveness as inclusion refers to a community where all members are and feel respected, have a sense of belonging, and are able to participate and achieve their potential value. Those of us that live on LARs do not believe that there is equal advantages for everybody. We are the disadvantaged ones. I live on Park Terrace. It runs for one block between a county road, Sunnyside, and a county road, Park Avenue. Why this one block with four houses is not part of the county system connecting those two other county roads, I don't know. All that we ask is that you live up to this language about equity and addressing the structural inequalities. You have the power to do it. We ask that you do.
5: Next up, we have Brad Beebe.
7: I've lived in the River Road area since 1993, and I'm one of the hundreds of households that have found out that my road is on an LAR and I'm responsible for it. And I've watched this closely because once it's resolved, I believe we can incorporate this into the county. And this conversation of equity is, I believe, something that needs to be really pursued. But also, I believe we need to pursue the budget. And it seems like Lane County has a budget shortfall. And there was many conversations about we don't have enough money to maintain the sink wells and maintain, it's going to cost thousands of dollars to maintain per mile what is proposed to be rebuilt. And I think we need to step back on from the financial side of it and see where we can save money. So in addition to equity, we can find a way to lower the cost. There's been a talk of putting curbs on some of these roads. On the road I live on, if you put curbs on it, with the increase of ADUs, it's going to potentially limit the number of parking for people who need their vehicle in order to get to work and back every day. And I just happened to talk to a person who is disabled, rides around in a wheelchair, and he absolutely hates sidewalks because his disability, one arm is stronger than the other, and when you have a tip into a driveway, it could cause them to tip. So, you know, there's a problem there. Plus, a lot of the people along the street that I live on do not want to have a sidewalk. We're happy with what we've had. We've had it for many, many years. Also, they're talking about putting in sink wells. There was a comment on the 6th of this month that said we don't have enough equipment to be able to maintain those sink wells. And also the trees and shrubs, you don't have enough equipment apparently to take care of that because we have trees that are within 5 feet of the ground now that are down the road that I live on. So we don't have enough money for what we want, but we want to have the Taj Mahal of roadways when we go through these. And we don't have a problem of water runoff or anything like that. We don't need those. So I hope that we look at the budget and come together and find a way to find a middle of the road solution so we don't have to have all these unnecessary additions. We are responsible for the roadway and nothing more.
8: My name is Polly Habliston, and I'm here today to share my thoughts on local access roads from the standpoint of someone who's lived on one for 47 years. I live on Dalton Drive and found the historical perspective presented by Public Works early on in this process interesting. In the early 1930s, no new subdivisions were being filed in all of Eugene. Residential development was brought to a standstill following the Depression. As the economy began to improve, most construction projects were established in parts of town. The exception was the Sonny Lee addition, platted on Frank Horn's property in River Road in 1937. My street, Dalton Drive, was one of five long dead-end streets stretching from Horn Lane two-thirds of the way to Howard Avenue. If these streets were the first LARs in River Road, then we're talking about a problem that started 89 years ago. I'd like to start by thanking the commissioners for your time and effort addressing this issue. You didn't create the problem, but you have it in your capacity to fix it. LARs are public neighborhood roads whose residents pay the same transportation taxes via gas and vehicle registration fees as do people on county and city roads. LAR residents' dollars go toward fixing others' roads while our roads get nothing. More concerning is the liability faced by residents of LARs. The specter has been raised of the possibility of residents being sued after a tragic accident, perhaps a bicyclist hitting a pothole and being paralyzed from the neck down. We've been advised that we are in a catch-22. By definition, LARs are public roads, so we cannot purchase liability insurance to protect ourselves from such a suit because we do not own the road, yet we are responsible for keeping the road safe. An equitable solution would be for LARs within the urban growth boundary to be added to the rules of county roads and included in the county maintenance rotation. These roads look like roads adjacent to them. The LAR moniker should be dropped. Failing to properly label these roads as county roads never should have happened. It's been almost 90 years of kicking the can down the road, people selling houses, people buying houses, and only now are we finding out why some streets undergo regular maintenance while our particular streets are languishing. Please do the right thing and vote to take these roads into the county system.
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9: So about the LARs, first of all, I've never heard any evidence that LARs are any different historically from any other roads in the River Road area. We hear this. I don't have any evidence to that. I don't believe it. If you look at them currently, my understanding is you cannot tell the difference between LARs and other roads. So I think the idea that even the concept of having the LARs doesn't make sense just on that basis. And as you know, people who live on LARs pay road maintenance taxes just the same as people who pay on county-maintained roads. Where has our money gone? How has it been spent? Why should we pay for a service we don't receive? My house is 60 years old. For 60 years, we've been paying taxes, and the people who owned it before we did have been paying taxes. Where is all that money? One thing that's missing in the Public Works report is an assessment of how much money that has cost and how that's money going to be returned to us. So I think that if the view is going to be that LARs are going to continue to exist and we're going to be continue to be responsible for them, I want to see a plan for how we're going to get paid back for everything we paid that has not been used for our help. Next, people who are on LARs are not allowed to block access. They are public roads. There are a lot of people that use our LAR as a cut-through road. There are very heavy garbage trucks. Lots of use that's not by us, but we're not allowed to block access to that road. So we're being told we have to maintain roads, which are in practice public roads. So how in the world can we consider that a fair situation?
2: Residents of local access roads thank the Lane County Commissioners for considering their plight.
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remain free through the children wishing on we. It's the call of the wild. It's the call of the wild. It's the call of the wild. I can feel it. Can you feel it? Can you feel it?

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1: On June 14th at 4 p.m. Pacific Time, join the Eugene Springfield Singing Resistance and Indivisible Eugene Springfield for Rise Up, Sing Out, a concert for the First Amendment, an uplifting evening of music, community, and action, hosted by the Committee for the First Amendment, CFA. This special live stream event will feature an all-star lineup including Jane Fonda, Patti Smith, Bette Midler, Rufus Wainwright, Joy Reid, Wilson Cruz, Broadway Inspirational Voices, and more. Together we'll celebrate the freedoms guaranteed by the First Amendment, including the freedoms of speech, religion, press, assembly, and protest, and the people power that protects them. Join us to sing along, connect with neighbors, share food and creativity, and celebrate the power we build when we come together. Whether you're a longtime organizer or a brand new to the movement, you're invited to an evening of joy, inspiration, and collective action in support of democracy and freedom. That's also Flag Day. A core principle behind all No Kings events is a commitment to nonviolent action. We expect all participants to seek to de-escalate any potential confrontation with those who disagree with our values and to act lawfully at these events. Weapons of any kind, including those legally permitted, should not be brought to events.

Now if it's any consolation, I've taken up guitar and I wrote a few tunes. No, I ain't no sensation, just working up the nerve to play them out soon. But I can't help thinking what it's like for you. The door's just open 'cause you

You know I rocked a full beard and a beret with a star. You know I smoked the occasional Cuban cigar. You're all wearing my t-shirt, but what's that really good for? You all know my face, now let me tell you what I stood for. From early childhood.

the Buenos Aires Medical School. In 51, my friend suggested that we take a trip, so we bought a motorcycle and decided we should dip. Packed up our supplies, gear, clothes, and food, said goodbye to our families, and headed for Peru. You may have heard of these adventures in my motorcycle diary. So horrible things got me passionate and fiery. There was disenfranchisement, poverty, and oppression. Our Marxist revolution became my obsession. Me and all these people shared the same mestizo culture, slowly being killed by a capitalistic vulture. It was time for society to begin its evolution. Devoted my life to Marxist revolution. I met Fidel Castro in 1955, discovered that we shared a revolutionary drive. I joined his 26th of July movement. The target was Cuba, which needed much improvement. The U.S. installed government would be overthrown. The dictator Batista would be kicked off his throne. Our ship set out from Mexico the very next year, and so began my revolutionary career. As soon as we landed, Batista's army attacked. We fled to the mountains with just half our men intact. As we ran, we were forced to drop many supplies. I carried my medicine, but some ammo caught my eyes. There was ammo or medicine. I could only carry one, so I left behind the medicine, got ammo for the guns. This was the final act in my transition. I became a combatant, no longer a physician. We regrouped in the mountains, started working as a team, and fought guerrilla war against Batista's regime. I showed my military prowess again and again, and soon became the unofficial leader of the men. I led the successful attack on Santa Clara. Havana fell next, bringing the end to an era. Generals made peace with rebels to Batista's dismay, and with no support at all, he was forced to run away. Though I was not a Cuban, I had proved my worth, and I was proclaimed a Cuban citizen by birth. After Fidel Castro, I was second in command, but I couldn't stay put. I had much greater things planned. In 64, I went to Ireland, New York, Paris, People's Republic of China, Ghana and Guinea, Tanzania, Mali, Prague and Egypt. And this is the message that I spread throughout my trip. We must not tacitly comply with exploitation from the West, because there are no frontiers in this struggle to the death. Every victory is ours, as well as each defeat. Till all people are free, the revolution's incomplete. So I'm a revolutionary at home and overseas. It's better to die standing than to live on your knees. We cannot let imperialists bully us with bombs. We all must take up arms and create many Vietnams. And words are unimportant if they don't match deeds. So the fight must continue till revolution succeeds. I don't care if I fall, if someone else picks up my gun and keeps on shooting until the battle's won. I'm not a liberator, liberators don't exist. The people liberate themselves, all I do is assist. 65, it was the Congo, needed my assistance, where the Marxist symbol movement was fighting for existence. Taught the men guerrilla warfare in hopes they would succeed, but incompetence and infighting made this hard indeed. Plus our enemy was backed by the CIA, so the struggle became harder and harder every day. I left after 7 months of frustration. I was ill with dysentery in the African nation. My body was weak and my energies depleted. My efforts had failed. The rebels were defeated. But after just a brief rest, I continued my fight. Bolivia was the next country in my sights. Went deep into the jungle with 50 of my supporters. There we trained the natives and set up our headquarters. In both equipment and manpower, we severely lacked. And once again, our enemy was CIA back. We had to move about the jungle, never staying dormant. But eventually, they found us with the help of an informant. Our encampment was surrounded, but I courageously defended. My legs were shot, my rifle was destroyed, for I surrendered. They all wanted to kill me. I knew I was a goner. The soldier who drew the short straw received the honor. I know you're here to kill me, I began. Shoot, coward. You're only gonna kill a man. So I was murdered on October 9th, 1967. My spirit left my body and ascended to the heavens. I'm Ernesto Che Guevara. I embodied revolution both during my life and after my brutal execution. My message creeps around corners, under doors, and through the hallways. Revolution will go on until victory, always.

0: 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Oh, that was the real one? If only that band could play, you know? Sad. Cause my life is like a...
1: Well, now that I have to do it, what... Let me spend 3 or 4 hours working up a really slick part here. Is it rolling?

This next song is called From the Core. It's the volcano song. And we've had fun here doing this song before. And I would want to ask you to be lava. Everyone on this side of the room go brrr, ah, brrr.

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Molten rock and liquid ore, rising from the core, hey, rising from the core, rising from the core, hey, rising from the core.